0: 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That was Daft Punk with One More Time. Before that,
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1: And ABBA with The Winner Takes It All. And Bob Dylan with Like a Rolling Stone on ACCC.
0: Well, that's it from us. We'll catch you next Thursday. We'll leave you with Queen Radio Gaga on ACCC.

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1: Gini bu isonye. 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It's a form of helping people fit into the society or a way of making everyone feel welcomed or accepted in an environment.

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1: 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For me, personally, I have actually tried to carry everyone along, treat everyone with love, accommodate people's culture, you know, treat everyone with respect, make sure that everyone has equal rights, or I treat everyone the same and pay attention when necessary, and encourage active participation.

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4: Good morning, everyone. My name's Chris from the Tennant Creek Public Library. Today we'll be reading I Don't Believe in Dragons by Anna Walker, published by Scholastic. I don't believe in dragons. I can see a dragon, says Miss May. Wow, said Ned. Sally looked scared. Ooh, said Emma. Ben looked surprised. There's no such thing as dragons, said Jack. I wonder where the dragon is, said Emma. There are no dragons, said Jack. Does he fly? Asked Ned. I found a feather. That's a bird's feather, said Jack. Does he eat apples? Said Sally. I found an apple skin. Dragons eat children, said Ned. I'm not listening, said Jack. Does the dragon snore? Asked Ben. That's Emma snoring, said Jack. It is not, whispered Emma. Dragons like making sandcastles, said Sally. I found a footprint. I don't believe in dragons, said Jack. I love dragons, said Emma. Me too, said Jack. The end.
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0: Many voices, one place.
1: My name's Amy Liu, and I was born in Sydney. I met a man named Carlos in Varanasi in India, and he was on a boat, and we were watching a solar eclipse, and it was a pretty special time. And he said to me that he worked with really old artists in Central Australia, and didn't really talk much about it, but it stuck with me for ages. And when I came back to Australia, I reconnected with him, and he told me that there was a job going where he worked. So I applied for it, and I didn't hear back from them for about 6 months. And I didn't really understand the concept of desert time at that point. But 6 months later, they responded, and I was lucky enough to go right out west to Kiwikara and Kintore and work with really old artists. And it was life-changing. I decided to stay in the desert and continue working with Aboriginal people because it showed me a part of Australia I didn't even know existed. And that's what I really like about Alice Springs community and communities in the desert, is the diversity and stories and people that I get to meet every single day. In saying that, there's a lot of things that are challenging living here. The main thing is being away from family, being away from things I like gigs and city things, like going out for dinner and the beach and surfing. But Alice Springs and the desert communities make up for it in so many ways that I can't really even put into words. Simple things like looking at the stars when you're camping, or listening to a story, or learning a new word in a new language, and, you know, experiences that I wouldn't ever have dreamed of having.
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Tell you, my people, I love you, and you're worth it, worth it. Who gonna help my cousins down in the gutter? 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

0: Okay, a bush doof is a beautiful conglomerate of like-minded souls dancing under the moonlight, waiting for the sunrise. Connection, spirit, nature.
1: This is Melissa, party genius, and Sash Gremlin.
0: A big party in the middle of the bush with lots of like-minded souls, music, and lots of love. They're better than music festivals. It's a lot smaller. People are more connected. Maybe less organized. They do a pretty good job of organizing them, though. Yeah.
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So I wrote a little letter to my local politician, and they wrote back saying they did stuff, but they didn't. So I went down to the rally and I held up a sign, but the bastards came on over and gave me a big fine. I took the cops to court, cause protesting is our right, but the system serves itself, so we lost that fight. And taking down the system is a lot to take on, so I found a righteous rap bag and we wrote this song to remind ourselves and all of you of what's really at stake. The earth needs all of us, every action we can take. Ride bikes, vote greens, and break the rules, whatever it takes to beat fossil fuels. Sing it at the

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I want to do a shout out to my Rooster Boys and families out there in Tea Tree, and you're listening to 8CCC.

Yo. I would like to interrupt this broadcast to make a special request. We've been stood up by Andy today. This is Others Without Andy. I'll be hanging out for a little bit. This one's going out to the lovely Evelyn. They're cruising around town. And this one's going out to you. Hang it up. This is Lucky Dubé.

Yeah. You tune into ACCC 102.1 FM. You're on the request line here. Here's another tune going out to the lovely Evelyn and Pineapple. This is Horses by the Good Tanyas. Be Good Tanyas.

0: there. Yeah, Booster, who is involved in the Pass the Mic competition this week, will be supporting Fireside. I just saw that. He's killing it, the bro. I'm here with Dylan Voller. Impromptu little interview now because Andy stood me up today. Dylan Voller, how you going, my bro?
1: Yeah, I'm good, my brother. I'm good. Thanks for having me on. It's good to be back home.
0: Pleasure, bro. When did you get into town?
1: I got in yesterday and I'm just here for a short time and then coming back in a couple of weeks. It's just shout out to Booster too.
0: Yeah.
1: He's been killing it for a while now for the last couple of things. I'm really keen to see how he goes tomorrow night and pass the mic. I think he's I definitely think he's a huge favorite.
0: Strong contender, yeah, for sure. Yeah, I'm so proud to see Miles, how he's developed. We first worked with him on the Children's Ground, Children's Record that we did for the kids, and just seeing him go from strength to strength ever since then. He's done Warm Adelaide. He's been doing gigs supporting everybody down in Adelaide. He's linked up with the, what's the crew? Chasm and...
1: And Dem Mob Boys and
0: Mob fellas.
1: Yeah, he's been doing a lot. He's been killing it, even especially since the last 2 years when I came down here with Horror Show, and when we drove down from Adelaide, it was kind of just getting started and stuff. And now, to see what he's done over the last two years, I encourage the whole community of Alice Springs to really get behind him and
0: totally
1: give him all that love and that support that we really can to. I mean, it could be one of the next big superstars in Australia if we all get behind him.
0: Yeah.
1: It's the same with the young Alice Kings, not being biased, they're my nephews, but those young Alice Kings boys, they've
0: can't
1: done it.
0: Can't be biased.
1: Like I've been in the music scene now for a good 7 to 8 years properly, like at ARIA Awards, was it? In 2018, and I've been really around it, and I haven't even done an Australian tour. Like, those young kids have toured the whole of Australia already, and
0: so
1: except
0: epic
1: for Queensland, to be pulling off things like that. But we need that more community support behind these artists and behind these people. We need more support at these community events and these local events that everyone like yourself are putting on in ACCC. We need more people coming down. It's not about having to come down and drink or, you know, party, but come down, associate at these events, listen to some live music and support these local artists. Let's grow them up and let's help get them out of just being in this town. We've seen what people like Miles is doing, but that's off the hard work of themselves. Let's give them that flowers. Let's get them up and let's get them over so that they're matching it and taking a rep in Alice Springs over on those bigger stages.
0: Yeah, exactly. And I love the way Booster, one of the coolest things I think is when he starts rapping, I don't know, like just hearing the way that local languages flow with that hip hop cadence is really cool. And, you know, we've seen Baker Boy doing that from a top end perspective. And the Alice Kings are so cool. They've been just ripping it lately. And yeah, I love the way Brother Blinky RJ, he said, we'll be touring soon. Wait and see, young brothers from the ASP. And I feel like he just spoke those words into existence with the help of Mum and Underdog. And obviously, you got to, you know, it starts with an idea, the core of that, and then making it happen. And you're right. Like, everybody wants to get credit for, you know, so-and-so being from their hometown, but not everybody wants to show up to those little gigs. And, you know, it was great. The last hip-hop gig that we went to, or that we did over at the Gap View, it was like probably the most best attended hip-hop gig that we've done for
1: and
0: ages.
1: I think it's been like that over the like years. I remember, you know, like growing up here myself, back then we had hip-hop, like some of the hip-hop, but some of the biggest hip-hop here around was like Carnage and Darkness and Dan the Underdog and Ash and stuff like that, when they had Dan and D, and they had those, like I was only a kid back then, but I remember going past like Monty's and that and seeing it, and it was packed. And then I guess over the last couple of years, no one really wants to pull up at anything unless it's like
0: officially
1: over here, but I feel like the grassroots music scene's where it's at. That's where our best talent's at. And like, you know, we were talking about the new up and comers. Also give my respects to the people that have paid their ways, you know, people like Warren H. Williams, Cassie Williams, my sister Kira here, Dan, you know, yourself, that's been doing stuff in your family with your studio here in Alice Springs and putting on for people. I think there's a long history of music, not only rap, but a lot of music here, and I feel like there's a lot more that could be given. I think that's why it's such an important thing of what Pete and Bodega is doing with this Pass the Mic. Like, either way, there's 15 people performing, 2 people is winning, they're going to represent Alice Springs. Whether they go and win this cash or whether they fly out and they're representing Alice Springs. Last year, people seen these 2 people, and Cassie, you know, unfortunately she didn't win the big prize over there. But the fact that she got up out of that now, like I've even seen how much she's grown and the things that she's gone and done after just taking that one opportunity of flying over to Sydney. Like, and congratulations to Sis. Like, she's been killing it the last couple of months, especially like NEMA's, NAIDOC Awards coming up. Been watching everything she's been doing. And it's beautiful. Like, I love seeing everyone from Alice, especially when they start getting those bigger gigs and those bigger spots and watching them succeed. That's what the whole purpose of doing these type of events and like recording workshops and stuff like that are. You know, you want to see people, like you don't just want to see people doing, like I said this to Kira, me and Kira have this little disagreement all the time. I'm sick of just seeing her performing here in just Alice Springs, and I've always believed in her. I was her biggest fan since a little kid. I feel like she could be doing a whole lot more, and I can't wait to see, hopefully the whole community of Alice Springs get behind Kira as well, maybe push her to drop some more music and hassle her on her socials to drop some more music.
0: Yeah, to break through. I think that is a big point. You know, there's a lot of gold out here, and for our population, we punch above our weight hard for the talent and creativity that we've got out here. And, you know, it's a good segue to the Pass the Mic, which is happening tomorrow. Well, actually, the Pass the Mic rap competition is on tomorrow from 5:30 p.m. Everyone show up. If you're listening out there, this is time to show up and support the community. We need you out there. We need people cheering. We need people supporting. And not just that, you guys are running workshops today through to Saturday. Tell us what's on the cards.
1: Yeah, we got workshops today. It was 11 till 3 for any ages. And then from 3 until 6 tonight, we've got the youngins. So if there's any youngins out there or any families that got youngins out there that want to bring your kids into do some music workshops, you can go on the Instagram page or even just ring up Red Hot Arts and just let them know you want to come in from 3 to 6. And then on Saturday, the Bodega crew is going to be doing it again from, I think, early in the morning.
0: Yeah.
1: About 11:03 or something like that. I can double check. But on Saturday, they're going to be doing it again. And then obviously on Friday night, we've got the big Pass the Mic. Two winners from Alice Springs will be representing Alice Springs for a chance to win $50,000. Like, not only that, they'll be taking Alice Springs to Sydney and showing these big city mob what Alice can really do and the talent that we've got here hiding in this small town that's hiding behind all these bad images in the media, you know what I mean?
0: Yeah, exactly. And through the adversity, I don't know, I think it's the environment that breeds real people, and there's a lot of real ones out here, your sister included, and it's really cool that you're coming all the way out here to uncover that, because you might not have gotten a chance. If people are listening right now and they might be thinking, hey, I want to get involved in that, like, is it too late to actually sign up, or how can we
1: I tell you what, if there is any more artists out there that want to come and chuck their name up last minute and they want to have a run, if you hit the Bodega up today, hopefully as soon as possible, but Bodega page or Pass the Mic page or even myself on Instagram, happy to chuck your name back in. Or even on the night, if you bring an ox, we're happy to do a couple of walk-ups, but obviously we can't accommodate to like 300 people. But if there's a few people that, you know, last minute want to bring their track on an ox, and we're happy to plug that ox in, the more the better. We'd love to see more people coming. We know there's some hidden talents out there that might not have seen the post, that might be listening now, or that might be a little bit nervous. Come down, it's going to be a good night. It's all ages, it's all for community, by community. It's nothing better that you could be doing on a Friday night than coming and being around mob, being around family, being around community, and watching some local talent get out there and all support each other and showcase that talent.
0: So cool, yeah. And a few people have been hitting me up. I don't know if Baden hit you over? He was asking how to get involved. Another fella, some mutual friends, they're all trying to get involved. Obviously, the DJ's trying to get all the beats on the Dropbox at the moment, so we don't want to make too much work for him.
1: If there's a couple, I'm more than happy. I can have a young affair too. I don't think Baden hit me up, but I'm happy to send them some details if they want to jump in the last one. I'd love to see more people jump on it.
0: The more the merrier. So what's the, have you been involved in any of the other heats around the country or?
1: No, so this year, like obviously last year, it was the first time we came here and it all just started. I seen that they announced one for Darwin, and you know, being from Alice Springs, being for someone that's recognised that we don't really get much here, I just brought this idea up with these boys. These boys have been a good support to me in Sydney, and they've been really pushing me with my music and doing stuff, even not just as music, just as good mates who've been supporting me with my mental, with my healing, especially Betty and stuff like that. Like, and then it all just started. I just said, you know, you're going to Darwin, how about Alice? Like, this idea. And then we worked with Red Hot Arts last year. And so it came to a light last year. We did it at Araluen. And then obviously the boys loved it down here that much. They loved being in the community. They loved going out cooking kangaroo tail. You know, they loved being out here. They loved the people here. They loved the town. I said, do we want to run background too? They said, yeah. You know, this year was a little bit more trickier. We didn't really hit any grants. We didn't really get much funding. So shout out to Bodega and Pastor Mike. You know, they've really put all the funding stuff behind this themselves to make this really happen for Alice Springs and to happen for myself and for Alice Springs. They see how much I really loved it and how passionate I am about this. So they've made it happen. And also shout out to ACCC as well for the in-kind, like all the in-kind support and making it happen, as well as the council for their in-kind, and Red Hot Arts and Ange from Red Hot Arts, because last year she did a lot more of the helping me with the organizing stuff. And then this year when I had to do a bit more of that myself, I realized how hard it really is to actually logistically do all this organizing. But we're here, we're one night away, it's gonna still happen.
0: Yeah.
1: No, we don't have the big concert side of things how we did last year, but We get the concept from UMOB here in Alice Springs. We get to showcase that talent and get it out there to other people that could be watching.
0: Yeah, it's really cool what you do, how you stand up for us out here, and you rally for us and go to bat for us. And the fact that it still happened this year without the funding. Last year was like a huge lineup that you pulled together at Araluen. And this year, it's still really important that we show up here. And for people at home listening or in the car, it's like, what does Bodega Collective normally do when they're not doing this stuff?
1: So Bodega Collective run a studio, and like this whole past the mic stuff actually happened. They were just doing free events everywhere, like, which everything is still free. These events are free, but they were just doing just shows, no competition, no nothing. And it was just, you know, showcasing talent. Everyone can do one song. Bring the song, have 15 artists. That was the night of hip hop. And then it turned into last year, okay, let's do a competition instead of just doing these random shows. Let's go and do a show in every state. Like this year, even from last year, they extended it this year. They ended up adding New Zealand to this year's one, and they went over to New Zealand. And actually, so this year there'll be two New Zealander contestants competing with the Australian contestants this year. So they actually got those Polynesian brothers into it as well. So I started off with last year and then they just did it. But other than that, they do, like I know they help out, definitely help out a lot. Like they have interns, they've taken in younger interns at their studios and collectives where they get to pick up with doing videography, doing all this stuff, managing the studios. It's a really close-knit family orientated studio, and like the support that they do, a lot of those fellas do work in juvenile centers and schools and do music programs and stuff like that. And then it's just a collective of artists that don't sit around and rip at each other, don't judge each other, don't disrespect each other, that loves music and loves being creative. And they're all for that. They don't care about who you are, where you're from, what you are. They just love to build that music and be around the music and the scene. And they've got a really good practice of how they do it and what they do. They've always been supportive for me. They're like always respectful of other people and what they do. And it was a no-brainer to try and get them to come back here again this year. And I'm hoping that next year is the same and they want to come back again next year. So everyone make sure you come down on Friday night and show them why they should be keep coming back here every year when nobody else wants to come here.
0: Exactly. And I love the collective idea. You know, there's so much, you know, people think that music is this competition, or like I had to pull my nephew up. He was like, oh, I'm trying to get better than you, Uncle Darcy, and rah, rah, rah. And it's like, bro, you're missing the point of music. Music is a collaborative thing. Music is a collective. It's not a competition in the same way, and we can really build each other up.
1: Yeah, I tell people that same thing. Like I've heard this, I won't obviously say names of this artist, but I've worked with other artists in other states and stuff like that. We were very close, we were making music and stuff. But then came to a part where I asked, like, could I do a song on your set? And I was like, oh no, you have to ask my manager, I can't really put you on. And like, it wasn't even a big set. And like, everyone knows that if you use a collective, that I feel like that's one of the best ways to put another person on is,
0: yeah,
1: well, you got a half an hour set, well, am I, you gonna really lose much if you take one song out and let that brother jump up and do one song? I feel like that's the best way of putting another brother on. Like,
0: yeah.
1: If it's so be it, if that brother jumps up and does a song and someone's watching from that crowd and he takes, and some of your fans want to support him too, they're not leaving you. They're not leaving you and going to jump to him. They're going to end up supporting you. Both and you are both, but vice versa. When that guy goes and shares those videos on his Instagram, his fans are also going to want to go and follow you if they like your music. It's about sharing, and that's the best natural way of doing it is sharing a brother's post, sharing his song, commenting on it, liking it. You don't have to, they're buying merch. You know, when your brother's in that are performing, instead of being any free tickets, paying the $15 for a ticket.
0: Yeah, like, support.
1: I feel like that's one of the biggest things, and that's why I do love doing these free events like this, so it's all welcome. But every time I'm doing ticketed events, the brothers, the first question is when you ask them when they come is, do I have to pay or can I put it on the door? And it's like, you know, now I used to be that one year where I'd give away my artist fee most of the time and make sure that everyone could be on it. Now it's like, no, if you don't want to come watch me, then don't come watch me, you know what I mean?
0: Yeah. And speaking of which, you said you're coming back in 2 weeks' time after you bounce from this little trip. Tell us what's going on there.
1: Yes, I'm just going to come back for a couple of weeks, be around family for a bit, and then stay here for a bit. And then in a couple of weeks after that, there might be a special little announcement that comes out. I know there's some artists coming to town soon, so it might be something to do with that.
0: It might not be, but stay in the loop. There's heaps of good stuff happening on the cards from Bantua.
1: And I feel like definitely over the last year and 2 years, I feel like music stuff starting to come back in. I feel like since Dream Big even, I feel like it's starting to bring a whole lot more music. And I feel like the music is, these festivals ideas, the whole idea was to eventually have something like how they have all these Juicy Fests and these big festivals, and to try and get something like that over to Alice Springs where, to the point where once a year, how everyone travels here for Fink, everyone wants to travel here from Melbourne, Sydney to come here for this big music festival that happens in the heart of Australia.
0: Yeah.
1: Where it's a mixed festival, music, country, rock, punk. And we could, Alice Springs could really be a facilitating spot for one of Australia's biggest music festivals. Imagine the Claypans or somewhere set up as a big music festival out at like somewhere like the Claypans or one of those places like that.
0: Yeah.
1: That really pushes the idea of not just one class of music or one class of people, but a whole weekend music festival, one day of country or even one day of country, one day of rock, one cult, alternative, one, you know.
0: Or even just a stage for each one, rotating.
1: Yeah, like around the Claypans.
0: We used to have Wide Open Space Festival. I don't know if you came out for that.
1: Yeah, I've heard of it and I've seen of it. Like something like
0: it was,
1: that.
0: It was like that. It had that kind of kooky everything vibe, like community and just showing all the diversity, mob, queer, black, white, everyone all in together doing their own things. And that's that eclectic kind of patchwork quilt of like the whole community. And it was bringing people from interstate. It's really hard to run a festival. There's so much in it.
1: But I feel like that's why Alice Springs and everyone that loves music in Alice Springs and around the music scene, we're on the same page. You run a studio, you run programs, but you're not going to sit there and just hold yourself. Like, everyone needs to come together. There has to be no egos, there's no nothing. People that run venues, people that are like making music, people that record, people that are trying to manage or whatever, that need to sit around and be like, how can we do this that's the best for you?
0: Share the load.
1: Yeah, share the load and let's put something on together and make a big outcome that people want to look into the town. Not just let's compete with each other and try and get 50 people and see, let's compete for these 50 people that's going to rock up at these events like next week. Let's see how we can make people travel from Adelaide, travel from Sydney to come to this festival to make people bring money into Alice Springs, bring people into Alice Springs, show people of Alice Springs that people outside of Alice Springs love this, love the people, and we're not hated how the media paints it.
0: No, it is so important to do that. And yeah, I think, because I just ran a festival on the weekend for our 20-year birthday at the studio, and flew four people from different states in, musicians to come and play. And it was that idea, there was a rock stage, a folk stage, and a jazz stage. And, you know, there is something to be said for that eclectic showing, because people who came for the jazz saw the rock and enjoyed the rock, and people came for the rock would see other stuff. So, like you said, the fans, it's not like there's enough for everyone to eat. There's enough for everyone to have fans. And there's no, like, shortage of love and shortage of, like, a desire for music and fresh vibes that people want to hear about. It's not mutually exclusive.
1: 100%.
0: And I think that that also the idea of sharing that, because it's so much work, I've seen multiple people burn out on that festival, Whitehaven Space. Like, it is so much. When all the spreadsheets, all of the insurance, that, you know, you're taking care of maybe sometimes up to 2,000 people, and that's like a little civilization that you have to keep people, you know, healthy, and you got to keep people
1: happy. Everyone come together and shared that load. It's gonna be so much easier. Things will come out better. Things will happen better. I think that's just what everyone needs to do. It's the Alice Springs. Like, it's for everything. Even the problems happening around Alice Springs. Everyone started sharing the loads, and instead of everyone's quick to put up money, ask for grants and funds and say they've got the answers, but no one's quick to sit around the table and with other organizations and be like, how can we work together to stop what's happening in the town? Like, how can we fix everything that's happened? Like, youth services aren't sitting around with these people, and these people aren't sitting around with these. Everyone needs to sit around one table instead of opening up all different agencies in different places and all saying we have answers, we have the answers, getting money and then nothing being done. The only way something's going to be done is if everyone shares that workload, everyone comes together with answer solutions, comes together and everyone puts that into action.
0: Yeah, there's so much overlap, like you say too. And there is, we were talking about this this morning, that there is literally, like, I don't know, because of our main industry in this town, unfortunately, is kind of like social disorder in some ways. And a lot of people are profiting and not really, they don't care, but they're taking the money.
1: Well, that's why this Dream Big initially started was I came down here with Horace Show, solo from Horace Show 2 years ago. He didn't want to pay me. I had to pay for my own flights and accommodation. Yeah, he was supposed to pay me about $300 for my set. Then I found out he didn't want to give no tickets out, free tickets to Mob, after he couldn't sell any tickets. His ticket sales went from 20. He put my name on the lineup and then it went to 70. Yeah. So I sold 50 tickets for him. Didn't want to give out any tickets to Mob. And instead he decided to pull the curtain halfway down Araloo and close off halfway so it didn't look packed. And I'm like, bro, you could have just gave out the other half of tickets for free. Like, you still had to pay for the venue. You've already lost that money. You could have just gave some tickets out and had like Mob. So I ended up giving my pay away, got 60 tickets, I think it was, went and gave those out to Young Mob, and out of the Young Mob, gave it to Random Mob. Like, 30 of them come, they watched my set and they left straight after I performed, and like, all the uncles were performing, but it's like, bro, all these artists like to come here and make some money off these agencies and governments and get this quick buck and then jump on a plane and leave.
0: Mm.
1: Like, this community is more and deserves more than to have someone come here and try and take money and leave.
0: Yeah, and that's the philosophy that we have out here. Everybody's on ground level together, and anybody who tries to come in, like, you feel like you're better than other people, or you're going to stay behind, you know, this curtain or whatever, like, that's you're not getting it. And you see people come to town to try and work. If they come in with that city ego sort of identity where they think it's all about me, thing, you know, being raised by Mob, you understand that it's about what I have, you have. If I have something, I give it away to you. We can only go as far as we can collectively, and the one at the back, like, we can only go as far as the person at the back of the pack. And, you know, we need to spread. And I think that's fundamentally the philosophy out here, that, you know, if people do come for this festival, they come and also they get that understanding of how we think out here, which is the reason why we're out here in the middle of nowhere. Essentially, we're all on the ground level, and we got this beautiful community here that we don't care if people don't get it or understand, because people in the city, they're in a bubble. And this is like some of the realest parts of this whole country, where all the good and the bad come to a head. And that's what we're faced with on a day-to-day level. So if people can't get down with that, you know, they run away with their tail between their legs, and they have this, kind of a different idea, city mentality about that it's just about them. And, yeah, good on you, Dylan, for just always going into bat for us. I see you online and just, yeah, it's not always the popular opinion to bring this stuff up, but I do like how you're always showing up for us, and you're out here showing your action and making it happen, bro.
1: Yeah, I think that's, you know, that's my role. It's my, you know, I wouldn't be who I am today if it wasn't for this community, if it wasn't for the people in this community. I know I had my downfalls. I didn't have my always bright, but I guess I wouldn't have came through all that stuff if it wasn't for the people in this town that raised me to be the man I am, you know. I'm not perfect, probably not where I want to be in life, but I tell you what, I wouldn't have survived everything, and I wouldn't be so strong on what I want to talk on if it wasn't for the people, and especially a lot of the elders that I was around here in Alice Springs when I was growing up that actually showed me to stand on what I like, what I feel. Don't care about the money, I don't care about anything, but I'm passionate about seeing my town and my people uplift and become something in this town to go back to how it was. Like, I could walk around the street at 11 years old and I wasn't scared of a thing. I wasn't scared of nothing. I could walk around, I wasn't worried about anything. And like, now it's like, the town, everyone wants to look over the shoulder and scare. I want this town back to how it was, happy, everyone could walk around. There'd be problems, but their problems would stay over there. This town was, way different.
0: It's true. Growing up, we never had that. And if we want to really dissect it, 20 years ago, we had the intervention. We had John Howard there cutting funding out of communities.
1: That's what's made these problems.
0: So all of this is the effect of that
1: 100%.
0: Now. And you don't see it immediately, so it's harder to point fingers. But we're living in the remnants of those decisions that were made 20 years ago.
1: It's a bully regime. And when someone gets bullied for too long, they fire up. They kick off, people kick off. Like, you bully me, sometimes I might let it go for a little bit, but once you bully me too much, I kick off. And I feel like that's what happens, you know? The whole bully stuff of people were too scared to speak up for themselves or act up when they first come in with guns and did all the intervention. But over those slow years, it started going off and they knew what it was. It was to push people out in anger, push people here, push people there, get them hooked on substances, etc., and watch them ruin.
0: Exactly. And then it's easy to say, but, you know, if you put yourself in the position of these young kids, young fellas, you do the same thing. If you're looking over, you see the haves and the have-nots, and you're like, what am I going to do? Maybe the best way for me is to break into a house. This is how I, you know, can get something. You know, why is my life not as privileged? Why are we all sleeping on the floor? Why are we all crowded into the town camps? Why is no programs happening? You know, there's so many reasons behind that, and it's so ignorant to see people just looking at these, you know, surface level things like Action for Alice and going and just kind of glorifying, creating this trauma porn for everybody to follow in, follow up on. And, you know, people love getting all riled up, and it's just like such a surface level view of things. It's so ignorant, and, you know, we are dealing with something which happened, you know, 20 years ago with our town, which we used to have great things happening. All the nightlife used to be more beautiful, and never felt this danger issue growing up. And now we're faced with all this new generation of problems. We have to do it on the grassroots level, and basically everybody has to take kind of that collective responsibility back to the collective that you're talking about before.
1: Yeah, 100%, bro.
0: Hey, I'm going to go to a song. Everybody get down to Red Hot Arts. There's workshops going on right now. You can just drop in or call Red Hot Arts and say, I'm on my way. I want to go and do music workshops. I want to go make a track tomorrow, 5:30, get down. Come around 5 at least and support the
1: tomorrow,
0: pass the 5 mic.
1: To 8. Tomorrow, 5 to 8. So we're kicking off from 5. So come down at like 5 to... Come down at exactly 5 or 5:02. You
0: make
1: wanna
0: a line
1: be there.
0: Up at the door. Show your love and Bantua. I know there's people listening.
1: We got Dharma 87. We got D-Day here.
0: Yo.
1: Booster. We got Jakey. We got Brother Blinky. We got the whole Alice Kings. Dan Underdog. And much, much more. We got Harlos. I know everyone knows Harley Myers. He's going to be there ripping
0: it
1: up. Yeah, he's going to be ripping it up.
0: Let's go.
1: You know, it's going to be a good night. And I think, especially after things that have been happening lately, it's going to be a good night for the music and, you know, just to get out there and have a good time. So make sure you all come down. Look forward to seeing everyone and looking forward to seeing all the talent on show.
0: Come show up, your legends. Dylan Vola, thank you so much for your time this afternoon.
1: Thank you for having me. Have a good day, my people.
0: Peace.
2: Aye. Time for some real shit.
3: Sleepless Beats.

Yeah, that's my sis there, Dylan Vola and Kira Vola. Sorry, that's Dylan's sis, Kira, my sis too. Thank you guys for locking in with me. A little interview there with the legendary Dylan Vola, doing great things for the community. Go and head down this afternoon if you want to do some hip-hop music workshops. And tomorrow is Pass the Mic. Darcy filling in for Andy this afternoon. Others without Andy. Shout out to Dave, Cooey Dave, for always tuning in Tasmania. And yes, I did like Southern River Band yesterday. They rock. Going to put some more people onto that. I'm going to go and follow up with some more stuff with the youth. We're going to pick up Jakey Turner, see if I can get him down to the hip-hop workshops this afternoon. Make sure you come through to Red Hot Arts tomorrow. This is Darcy signing off. Peace.

Yo, yo, yo, this is Jada Evans, coming out live at ACCC Community Radio. This is a shout out to the Bo Lilla Mom, and you're our college staff and student.

you just wait and wait, thinking this is going to go away, just like a cancer is going to grow and it's going to be too late. Because in less than 12 months, my prediction is the savings of millions of people is going to vanish. The governments don't rule the world. Goldman Sachs

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0: And we're on Royston's Sporting Roundup. Good afternoon, Royston.
1: Good afternoon, ladies and gentlemen. Welcome to another Royston's Sporting Roundup from 102.1 FM, Ellsworth and Tennant Creek. Good afternoon to you, Mark.
0: And apologies to our listeners because we generally have JC Ueli on the show. He's in transit at the moment. At the moment, he's at WA Perth Airport, and he's just going to just briefly go over the round that's coming this week. What round is it?
1: Yeah, so forget it. I don't know.
0: Okay. So who's the first game?
1: Tomorrow. Have a Fremantle Dockers playing at home in Perth up against the Adelaide Crows. It's top of the ladder versus fifth place.
0: Good afternoon, JC.
2: Good afternoon, Mark and Royston. A little bit rushed today, fellas. I'm in a plane leaving WA. You know, Yule Oil's been going pretty good over in the west, and we're heading across back home. And unfortunately, it's just coinciding with our show at the moment. So we'll quickly go through these games. Fremantle for me, fellas, top of the ladder, dominating all year. And Adelaide, they're going okay, but I think at Frio, at Optus Stadium, should be too good.
1: Jose, I'd have to agree with you there this match.
2: You think Adelaide could get up, Royston?
0: No, he's agreeing with you.
1: I'm agreeing with you.
2: Oh, very good.
1: Yes, yeah, so back in the same team as you.
2: Good on you, mate.
1: Yeah, then first game for Saturday the 15th. At Richmond Tigers in 17th place, playing at the MCG, up against St Kilda Saints in 11th.
2: Tigers for me, fellas, in an upset. I think St Kilda saw a lot of cracks there with Nona Sawanga and Miller. And Richmond for me to cause the upset of the round.
0: Gee, that is a real upset, JC.
2: Mm. It will be. I think the side is a massive hole out of that St Kilda side. I saw it against Carlton last week. And they were really useless without him, basically. And I think Richmond has just got nothing to really gain but try and show their supporters they're on the way up. And I think the Tigers will get over the line.
1: Mm-hmm. Yeah, well, I'm thinking actually going the opposite. Yeah, JC?
2: It's the upset of the round. Upset of the round coming up.
1: Yeah, so I'm going St Kilda. And Tigers. And then the next match. Yeah, look, double header. Yeah, North Melbourne Kangaroos in 13th place on Marvel Stadium up against the Geelong Cats in 7th place.
2: I don't think the Cats lay down the zare in this. North Melbourne play Marvel very well, and Geelong not as well. I'm going to go for the Cats, but don't be surprised if North does a bit of an effort on them.
1: Yeah, I mean, Cats. Yeah, I mean, so, like, double header means they've got the two teams, AFLW teams, playing as well at the same ground.
2: Very good. Great initiative.
1: And the next match got is up at Gabba in Queensland, and it is the Queensland Derby match of Brisbane Lions in 4th place playing the Gold Coast Suns in 14th.
2: Yes, the Q clash here, and Brisbane should be winning, pressing for that top four spot on the ladder. They should be too good for the Suns.
1: Yeah. Yeah, well, I agree with 10th place difference. And the next match, On Saturday is the Hawthorn Hawks in third place, playing at the MCG up against the Collingwood Magpies in eighth.
2: Hawthorn for me, fellas, should be too good against Collingwood.
1: Mm. Yeah, I agree. last match for Saturday at the Port Adelaide Power in 15th place, playing at Adelaide Oval up against Melbourne Demons in 6th place.
2: The D should be too good for Port. Port's had a wonderful year and the D's are going really good. So D's for me.
1: Yeah, I agree. Last match for Saturday at the Port Adelaide Power in 15th place, playing at Adelaide Oval up against Melbourne Demons in 6th place.

0: 16th is another double header. The Greater Western Sydney Giants in 12th place.
1: We want you to have a safe and enjoyable.
0: Up against the West Coast Eagles in 16th.
2: The Giants for me, fellas. Giants.
0: Giants. Yeah, the Giants home ground. Another double header for this weekend. And AFLW teams, for those teams are playing the same location. And next match, Sunday, at Western Bulldogs in 9th place. Playing at Marvel Stadium up against the Carlton Blues in 10th.
2: Carlton for me against the Bulldogs who haven't been going any good. Carlton for me.
0: And last match for this weekend is Essendon Bombers last place of the ladder up against the Sydney Swans in second place. Matches at the MCG.
2: Sydney Swans easy for me, the Sydney Swans, and they'll be beating a helpless Essendon.
0: Mm-hmm. Yep, they'll agree.
2: So, fellas, you couldn't get any more liver than that. We're in the plane, we're about to take off, but I promise the listeners next Thursday we'll give them a more informative description of the AFL for the last round of the season.
0: Mm-hmm.
3: That's great, JC, and thanks for the opportunity, although very short today. Your thoughts about this round is certainly noted as we look at the week that was. Thanks, JC.
2: All good, fellas. And, thanks, JC. Happy football. Good on you, fellas. All the best.
0: Yep,
3: and that was JC Ueli, our AFL analyst and umpire. Currently, he's over in Western Australia, and JC is, since stepping away from AFL umpiring, he's started a new business now that looks like it's a very successful business, Yule Hoof Oil,
0: mm-hmm.
3: where he oils the hoofs of horses in various realms, whether it's a racehorse, whether it's a show horse, equestrian event. You know, he can see the need to look after horse husbandry and care, and mm-hmm. He's certainly gotten into that realm of work.
0: Yeah.
3: No, he had to hang up. Yeah, because the plane was leaving, so yeah, we just left it at that. Yeah, because mm-hmm. you know he was on the plane and about to leave, so it was just a matter of minutes we had him for.
0: Yeah.
3: But Royston, tell us more about the week that was. I'm fascinated to know
0: mm-hmm.
3: how the rounds went, and what your thoughts were around that.
0: Yeah, so one. As well is during round 22 of the AFL.
3: Yep.
0: It had first match for round one of the AFLW.
3: Yep.
0: So get to the day of that match. I'll include that matches to include that AFLW matches results in the mix of results.
3: Okay, yep.
0: Well, yeah, so we'll get to Sunday. I'll talk about AFLW match as well.
3: Yep. So we're gonna start with last Thursday, Boyston.
0: Yep. Yeah, so exactly a week ago. Yeah. Was that a week ago?
3: Round 22.
0: Kick off of round 22. With Hey.

0: the Western Bulldogs up against North Melbourne Kangaroos at Marvel Stadium. Full-time scores for Western Bulldogs finished match with a total score of 77 points. And North Melbourne Kangaroos finished the match with a total score of 100 points, winning by 23 points.
1: Yeah, it was an interesting clash. You know, I think they're never really in it. They're always trying to get in it, but I think North Melbourne were too dominant, which is a little bit of a surprise, I think.
0: Mm-hmm.
1: North Melbourne won the clearances, 42-33,
0: mm-hmm.
1: scoring, you know, from stoppages. They looked really in command and control of the ball. And and just dissecting the game, Royston, you can see that who contributed for the game, you'd have to say, you know, Zach Blanch did well. And others, but I think that to highlight the North Melbourne team, you can't go far looking at Caleb Daniel. He had 33 disposals, was in a commanding position most of the game. Paul Curtis picked up four mm-hmm. goals and was a standout for the North Melbourne Kangaroos.
0: Mm-hmm.
1: Yeah, so, and Cameron Zaha was clearly a great defender mm-hmm. and finished up with having 10 marks and looking the goods.
0: Mm-hmm.
1: And I think when we look at the most clubs have got injuries, and but you know it's how you can manage those injuries that is a key factor, and you know how you can bloody new players too to make you more
0: mm-hmm.
1: more powerful, more consistent in the areas that you need to score.
0: A match from Friday, 7th.
1: Yeah.
0: The Brisbane Lions playing at the Gabba.
1: Yeah.
0: Up against Hawthorn Hawks. Full-time scores. Brisbane Lions finished with a total score of 125 points. Hawthorn finished the match with a total score of 58 points. Which means Lions won at home by 67 points.
1: Yeah, they're looking ominously good at the moment now, Royston. They do the same thing each year. You know, they start the season off after winning the grand final, you know, just with a few issues, like the start of the year. We won't go into the issues, but certainly they always find the right type of form towards the end of the season, and that's clearly evident. Like players like, if I go into details, of course, Charlie Gardner was looking really good. And also some solid performances by Kai Lohman. Know, with five goals, really solid disposals. Of course, you know, Will Ashcroft mm-hmm. was certainly there and looking good.
0: Mm-hmm.
1: And when you've got a good team, forward moving team, you need your defences, and you know you can't go past players like Harris Andrews, who was really good with marking in defence.
0: Next match on Saturday the 8th is the Sydney Swans playing at the SCG up against Port Adelaide.
1: Fremantle, sorry.
0: Skip one accidentally.
1: Yeah.
0: Yeah, so back a bit to the first match was Saturday was Melbourne Demons up against Fremantle. Full time scores of Melbourne finished with 113 points. Fremantle Dockers finished match with 109 points. Match was at the MCG. So. Demons had the number advantage. It's really well to get a win margin of 4 points.
1: Yeah, it was a crack of a match, Royston. Really crack of a match, you know. And it says a lot for Melbourne under Stephen King's guidance. I mean, they were really, was their home ground, but they're up against the reigning ladder leaders in Fremantle, and they was certainly a very tight finish, and you can't go past some of the players that really. Jai Amos was key with 5 goals, looking really good, and then Josiah Kiggett for Sydney Swans, you know. Oh, sorry, not Sydney Swans, North Melbourne, my mistake.
0: Yeah, you jumped.
1: Yeah, just like you get from Melbourne Demons, finished with a commanding 27 disposals in control, contrasted with Luke Ryan in defence. He was solid in defence, but not enough to stave off a fast-moving Melbourne Demons. It was a real crack of a match.
0: Mm-hmm.
1: They're not carrying too many injuries both sides, but it's going to get exciting as we come into the last couple of games of the year.
0: So that match was after the Melbourne Demons and Fremantle Dockers match.
1: Yep.
0: Is the Sydney Swans playing at home at the SCG up against Port Adelaide Power? The full-time scores for Sydney Swans. This is Port Adelaide Power at the SCG. Swans finished with a total score of 167 points. And Port Adelaide finished the match with a total score of 70 points, which means the Swans won by 97 points.
1: Yeah. They were certainly starting to get back to the form they had at the start of the season, Royston, the Sydney Swans.
0: Mm-hmm.
1: Although, you know, playing Port Adelaide, who are not travelling too well at the moment, they need to win and win well, and they did win well, Royston. They did win well.
0: Mm-hmm.
1: So they need to be putting those points on the board and walking away with a convincing win of 97 points.
0: Yeah, and that 97-point margin is actually the biggest margin of the entire round.
1: Really?
0: Yeah.
1: Mm-hmm. I mean, you can look at the players who stood out. I mean, Chad Warner scoring a record high game of 13 score involvements and 3 goals from 24 disposals. So he was certainly a key in their efficiency rate. Then you just go through the team, you look at Charlie Curnow, key with 5 goals, a key player and a great pickup by Sydney Swans.
0: Mm-hmm.
1: And disposals, Errol Golden was certainly up there with the maximum disposals.
0: Yeah. Harold Gordon, he's a good player.
1: Yeah. And, of course, not forgetting some of those players in Port Adelaide are trying to get to play good footy. And I think Jace Burgoyne, the midfielder, was always in the packs and looking the goods.
0: Yeah. And from memory, when player in Port Adelaide now started his AFL career with Sydney Swans.
1: Yeah. Both teams, Royston, have got big injury lists. You know, I think you guys are missing Brodie Gundry.
0: Gundry.
1: Malcolm Rosa, James Rowbottom, Dane Rampey, and William Edwards, all out, and they had to fill the void. You know, and Sydney put in Lewis Malkan, Joel Hambling, William Green, and Sam Wicks, and also Jesse Dottoli. And that there's a lot of changes that Sydney had to make, and they did make, and that was a deciding factor.
0: Next match is of a Saturday. This happens to be your team. Geelong Cats have played at Cardinia Park. It's a Geelong Cats match at Cardinia Park up against the Essendon Bombers. Full-time scores for match is Geelong Cats finished the match with a total score of 117 points. And Essendon Bombers finished the match with a total score of 50 points.
1: Yep.
0: Which means Cats won by 67 points.
1: Yeah, I think, Royston, you got to see and Geelong Stars really shone brightly against the lowly Essendon. I mean, Bailey Smith, you know, he's rumoured he's up there in the Brownlow voting, whether he gets it or not. I doubt it in some ways because, you know, you can't go past those key players from Collingwood. But still, Bailey Smith led the way for Geelong with 38 disposals, 15 contested possessions, 8 clearances, 6 tackles, and he was clearly in command of the game.
0: Yeah.
1: I mean, there's something to like about Essendon, though. If there's anything to like about them at the moment, sitting in their lowly position, you'd have to say Dyson Sharp was probably amongst their best for Essendon. He had 27 disposals. But unfortunately, some of his other teammates didn't really step up to the plate and give their best. And, so
0: there's a last match for Saturday.
1: Yeah.
0: The men's comp is the Adelaide Crows playing at Adelaide Oval against the Richmond Tigers. Total scores for Adelaide Crows finished with a total score of 63 points. Richmond Tigers finished match with a total score of 54 points. And Crows won at home by 9.
1: Yeah, although both teams, Royston, you'd say aren't showing much this year in 2026, but, you know, to below eight teams went head to head and went back and forwards, but clearly Adelaide were in command Adelaide also keeps their top four hopes alive with a 9-point win. Isaac Rankin, I reckon, led the way. He worked with 37 disposals, 19 contested possessions, 12 clearances, and 7 inside 50s. So if they're going to do anything this year and they're going to get the top four spot, those players like Isaac Rankin have to be a key to their makeup.
0: Mm-hmm.
1: I mean, of course, for Richmond, well, Seth Campbell, he kicked 3 goals, but, you know, it's hard when you're trying to get new players to perform. As I mentioned before, Isaac Rankin, you know, he finished with 36 disposals.
0: Mm-hmm.
1: And Kai Adman for Richmond took 8 strong marks in as a key defender. So there's a lot to like about them. Injury-wise, although Adelaide have got an injury list, but still, it's a time of the season where players have to come back. I mean, for Richmond, in was Rory Laird, James Peating, Riley O'Brien and Sam Berry, but, you know, they were missing Luke Nankervis, who's a key player, and, They have to manage the list they've got, Royston.
0: Mm-hmm.
1: And certainly Adelaide did that.
0: Mm-hmm.
1: And,
0: yeah.
1: Onwards and upwards for Adelaide, and hopefully they should make the four.
0: Yeah. So, and we move to Sunday, the 9th of August. First match on Sunday, the 9th of August. Great Western Sydney Giants playing in Canberra up against the Gold Coast Suns. Thoughts on the scores? Great Western Sydney Giants finished time score of 77 points. Gold Coast Suns finished natural total score of 79 points, winning by 3 points.
1: Yeah, although Gold Coast won. At this point of the season, I thought they'd be a lot higher than what they are, Gold Coast Suns, and they managed to just stay victors in a close fought match between the Giants, just scraping on with 2 points ahead of the Giants. But Toak Miller was inspirational with 3 goals. Others, Ned Moyley was also pretty good.
0: Mm-hmm.
1: But still, they're going to have to reevaluate what's to come next season. Of course, we'll see. The Suns were probably in command of the ball. I mean, Matt Rowell had 40 disposals, looked good.
0: Mm-hmm.
1: And then also Turk Miller had 3 goals.
0: Next match is Sunday, the 9th of August. There's a men's competition. The West Coast Eagles playing at home at Opera Stadium up against The Collingwood Magpies, full time scores. West Coast finished with a total score of 98 points. Collingwood Magpies finished the match with a total score of 117 points, winning by 19.
1: Yeah, I think, well, as we get to the pointy end of the season, Collingwood have got to do a lot better. I mean, West Coast Eagles have struggled this year. Mm-hmm. And, you know, 19-point win by Collingwood, I think, needed to be more decisive. But, mm-hmm. Of course, as I mentioned, Nick Dacos, he will possibly win the Brownlow medal. They got a few lights in the Collingwood side that are looking the goods. Of course, you got Lockie Schultz.
0: Mm-hmm.
1: Did well, keep picking up three goals. And Nick Dacos was all around the ground, you know, with 39 disposal. He was certainly key. And Tim Membre was always up for taking key marks and setting his team up for a victory. As we see the injury list, Collingwood's list is a little bit longer than West Coast Eagles, but Collingwood are trying to do the best they can managing their list. You know, they're missing players like Scott Pendlebury, Jordan Dugowie, Harry Perryman, and Patrick Lipsick. But, you know, and also Jeremy Howe. But, you know, they stood up to the lowly West Coast Eagles quite easily.
0: Mm-hmm. Yeah. And the last match for the round, men's comp. It's actually like a double-header match. Is that the two teams from is it the two men's teams that playing? Also had playing on the same venue, different time. Two same women's teams.
1: Oh yeah.
0: So the last match for round of the men's comp. St Kilda Saints playing at Marvel Stadium up against Carlton Blues. Full time scores for it. St Kilda finished with a total score of 62 points. Carlton Blues finished the match with a total score of 106 points, winning by 44 points.
1: Yeah, there's something to like about Carlton. They've turned the season around, I think, you know. After changing coaches, and they're looking the goods at the moment. What's the latter say to us, Royston?
0: Like when we looked at the upcoming round, it did go for the latter.
1: Okay.
0: Then. Yeah, so the last match for the round in men's comp.
1: Mm-hmm.
0: So the last match for round 22 was a double header.
1: Yeah.
0: That's because the same two teams in the women's comp played.
1: Yep.
0: Yeah, so at the same location. So they're St Kilda in the women's comp up against Carlton Blues in the comp.
1: Mm-hmm.
0: And that matches full-time scores. St Kilda finished match with a total score of 40 points. Carlton in AFLW finished the match with a total score of 66 points, winning by 26 points.
1: Yep. So there's only one match played in the AFLW.
0: So far.
1: So far, yeah.
0: And next match is actually today.
1: Yep.
0: Yeah. Is it the, like, men's comp? Yeah, it's in the ladder. We've got Fremantle on top, Sydney second place, Hawthorn third place, Brisbane fourth, Adelaide fifth, Carlton, Melbourne sixth place, Geelong seventh place, Collingwood eighth place, Bulldogs ninth place, Carlton Blues 10th place, St Kilda 11th, Giants 12th place, North Melbourne 13th place, Gold Coast 14th place, Port 15th, West Coast 16th, Richmond 17th, and Bombers last place. Yes. Look, tonight, the AFLW have Hawthorn Hawks at Icon Park up against Melbourne Demons. On Saturday, a doubleheader is a men's team with and same playing on same location. The doubleheader for both Sydney, correction, both North Melbourne and Geelong Cats at Marvel on Saturday. And we got Richmond versus Collingwood, Gold Coast versus Western Bulldogs. Sunday, yeah. Essendon versus Brisbane. Yeah. Well, AFLW, they've got Adelaide Crows versus Sydney Swans and AFLW. Last two matches for AFLW, we've got the Fremantle Dockers up against Port Adelaide Power. And last match for the first round of AFLW is one of the other doubleheaders this weekend is Greater Western Sydney Giants up against West Coast Eagles at the Giants' home ground.
1: Ooh.
0: In Sydney.
1: All right, we might go to a song break first and come back.

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1: To 3 p.m. every Thursday, the Royston Roundup. 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Remember, tune in to 8CCC. 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We got it.
2: I don't know. Since my rap weren't born, if it melts, it's a chunk right. This weekend, the AFLW tonight. Hawthorn Hawks versus the Melbourne Demons. And Saturday, North Melbourne Kangaroos. And Marvel up against the Geelong Cats, like double letter because it's the same demons in the men's cup playing. Richmond Tigers up against Collingwood Women's and Gold Coast and Western Bulldogs. It's come Sunday. And you got Essendon versus Brisbane, Adelaide versus Sydney, Fremantle versus Port, and last match on Women's Cup. It's gone double header. Seven teams in the men's club playing. Greater Western Sydney Giants up against the West Coast Eagles at the Giants' home ground.
3: So as we're talking off air, about what's the AFL predicted for the Brownlow this year? Of course, you know, I think there's a standout this year, and that's Nick Dacos. I know you might be sort of leaning more towards some of the players from Sydney, like Isaac Heaney. He certainly played a consistent season.
2: Yeah, he's definitely played a consistent season. See?
3: Yeah.
2: But one thing I know to do with the Brownlow medal is if any players have been suspended by AFL House at any point during the season, that disqualifies them from getting the Brownlow.
3: Yep. I mean, looking at Nick Dacos, you know, he is definitely a standout. You know, each of the rounds he's picked up one or two votes, just the predictor, that's what their reasoning is behind it, the AFL predictor. But, you know, he's got at least a total of 44 points compared to the next second place position person, Marcus Buontempelli. He's only on 29. So there's a big disparity, Royston. There's a big disparity between Nick Dacos and Marcus Buontempelli. And then you got players like Bailey Smith, who's had a great season, played well, and, he's sitting around the same spot as Marcus Buontempelli. I'm at 29 points. In the predictor, that is. Nasiah Wanganeen-Miller, again, a good season. Paid very well at St Kilda. So, you know, he probably have give him another couple of seasons and you'll see him up there with the likes of Nick Dacos. And then you got in about sixth spot, Will Ashcroft from Brisbane Lions, certainly playing well. And he's on about 24 points.
2: Mm-hmm.
3: And then you got, you know, yeah, I can't see anyone really going over Nick Dacos. He's a really a standout this year. And, yeah, but who knows? With two more rounds to go, we could see what will happen. But, of course, we don't know how the umpires see it, but those players like Nick Dacos who play all around the ground, the centre, are certainly ones to watch. And, of course, Marcus Bontempelli is another one. And, you know, like Bailey Smith's always got that run and carry with the game, with the ball. He's looking really good. And, yeah. No doubt, Royston, you're really leaning more towards Isaac Heaney.
2: Mm.
3: What's your thoughts about that? When you compare him to Nick Dacos, can he make a charge for the Brownlow?
2: Is there a good chance?
3: Yeah.
2: Yeah, definitely a goal scorer.
3: Yeah. It's all good.
2: Mm-hmm.
3: Oh, I might go to a... Can we go to a news break and we'll come back?
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1: Hello, I'm Lewis Donaldson. Telcos and industry are calling for major reform as rural Australians experience poor connectivity. According to an analysis of more than 25,000 complaints, mobile and internet connectivity in the bush remains unreliable and outages risk lives and economies. The Ombudsman's report, Left Behind, also recommended a review of the frameworks that govern the sector. But Carol Bennett, Chief Executive of ACAN, told the ABC the sector needs a complete overhaul.
2: But do we need another review? We've had so many reviews into telecommunications and regional telecommunications in particular. Why on earth do we need another review to tell us what we already know? And we already have so many recommendations that the government could be implementing now. Let's get on with it. There are practical things that can be done.
1: Students behind a protest against Pauline Hanson say they are rallying because they are worried about her policies. During school hours, university and high school students alike are staging demonstrations across the country against Ms. Hanson and One Nation. But speaking to National Radio News, Sydney organiser Yasmin Johnson outlined the protesters' concerns.
3: In particular, obviously, the anti-migrant policies and also the just racist rhetoric of One Nation. It is of deep concern to us. We think migrants should be welcome in this country. We want to see a decline in racism, not an increase in it. On a school level, you know, they're pushing back against the inclusion of things like Indigenous history.
1: The Australian Council of Social Service has rejected claims it wants the superannuation guarantee increased to 30%. Scarlett Coppola has the details.
4: Opposition housing spokesperson Andrew Bragg made the assertion against ACOS yesterday in a speech to the National Press Club. In that address, he also proposed cutting the 2,000-page National Housing Code to just 80 pages, removing most standards beyond health, fire safety and essential structural requirements. This morning, speaking to the ABC, Mr. Bragg criticised ACOS again, telling the organisation to get out and talk to more people. But the peak body for community services says their position has been misrepresented. They support the current superannuation guarantee of 12%.
1: And overseas rescue teams are racing to find survivors still trapped beneath collapsed buildings 2 days after a powerful earthquake struck Colombia. At least 250 people were killed and 3,700 have been injured. Cali Mayor Alejandro Ida says authorities are in a race against time to save lives with less than a day left of a critical 72-hour window to find survivors. And in music news, taking a stand against AI, music streaming platform Spotify will now label artificial intelligence-generated artists and remove them from its curated playlists. From next month, users will begin to see AI persona bans on accounts that don't represent a real artist, with music from those accounts to be removed from any editorial or algorithmic recommendations. Spotify says users may still see AI persona artists in their own personal recommendations if they already follow artists in the category on the platform. And taking a look at sport, Australia was 4-74 against Bangladesh at lunch on day one of the first test in Darwin. Travis Head, Jake Weatherald and Marnus Labuschagne are out, with Steve Smith at the crease and back up after the break.
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0: And we're back on Royston Sporting Roundup. And we've got the very good privilege, Royston, of talking to a dual premiership player for both Sydney and for the West Coast Eagles. And that's Lewis Jetta. And we're going to be talking about something very, very important in a footballer's life, and that is concussion and the effects of it.
1: Before we get into that, I'll just say something.
0: Good afternoon, Lewis.
2: Hey, guys. How you doing?
0: Yeah, Lewis, thanks for coming on the show today. There's been a lot in the media of recent with regard to concussion. I just want to know your thoughts and your experience, you know, playing over 200 games. Were there times where you were hit hard and concussion was a factor that you were ever concerned about?
2: Yeah, it's as you know, it's pretty big now in you know, any sports concussion. Purely because the long time effect it can have after you finish. But yeah, for me, I think I only got knocked out once, which was in the 2014 grand final. But my one was that one. I was out cold and came to my conscience in the change room. But I didn't really have the effect that other players have, you know, like the Daniel Venables of West Coast and Brad Shepherd's, where I think they still might struggle a little bit. But everyone's different, so it's just it's a tough one because you know, different players react differently to concussions. So it's hard to put your hand on one spot on, you know, going too protective or overprotective or just, you know, letting things happen. So yeah, it's a tough situation, but at the end of the day, you know, everyone's got to protect their head, and hopefully, you know, things don't get worse for them if they have ever been concussed or so forth.
0: Yeah. I mean, I suppose it's not something you think about when you get drafted to the AFL, and but it's a reality now, isn't it, where people are more and more concerned about what it can do.
2: Tough situation, but at the end of the day, you know, everyone's got to protect their head, and hopefully, you know, things don't get worse for them if they have ever been concussed or so forth.
0: Yeah. I mean, I suppose it's not something you think about when you get drafted to the AFL.

0: know, you can get concussed walking and tripping over the curb and falling on the grass. It's as simple as that. But, you know, in a professional sport, I think they sometimes overdo it. And a bit too overcautious. And that's just my opinion.
1: Yeah.
0: And you can never really go into, you know, footy games, no, I'm going to get knocked out here, so I won't go hard for the footy. It's footy is footy. You just go in there 100%. Otherwise, you're actually going to get hurt if you don't. So that's the way I was raised playing footy. Lucky for me, I had a lot of speed, so I can get out of situations.
1: Yeah, yeah.
0: But I understand some other guys, you know, they just get caught at the right place at the right time and take a good, nice bump. And that's footy.
1: Yeah.
0: That's it's a contact sport, and accidents are going to happen. And sometimes you just got to deal with it and cop it on the chin and move on to the following week. Or, you know, if you get concussed, do all the right protocols that's in place now to get yourself right to play again. And basically it's as simple as that. But when you win, other teams, you know, other people would keep looking into it too much. Going over the top, they just need to strip it back and, you know, just let the boys play. And if they get hit, they get hit. They don't. So as simple as that.
1: Yeah. And can you tell us a little bit about the time you were concussed? I mean, the grand final, you know, naturally, you know, you're putting your life on the line to win. That's, as a footballer, to be in the grand final is sort of like the high point of any career?
0: Yeah, definitely. I think it was the third or the second quarter. Mm-hmm. Ran into McAvoy. Not too sure if I ran into his elbow or his hip because he's quite a tall guy.
1: Yeah.
0: And I just remember going to sleep. And, you know, waking up in the change rooms on the bed, laying down, looking up. And then, I bring myself together and I was fine. And try to run around, but my awareness was still a little bit off. So I, ran to the bench and jogged to the bench and sat back down. I said, no, I'm actually no good here. So
1: yeah.
0: As long as you can do that, you know your body. Once you know your body, then it's okay. You can sort of talk to the doctors. But, you know, for young guys coming in, if they don't know their body yet and they get in the head and they want to be, you know, the courageous type and I played through concussion and all that, that's when it gets a little bit dangerous. That's when you've got to have more aware of your body in sports and know your limits. As where that day I knew my limits, where I was a bit dazed and I was still not right in that last quarter, so went to the bench and did the right thing and sat back down and just watched in heartbreak as we lost.
1: Yeah. What's it like, Lewis? It's, if you compare it, it's not like any other game being in grand final. And what for you and your what are you feeling when you go into a game like that? Do you feel like, you know, everything's heightened, like your senses are really heightened by such an occasion?
0: That's usually from the, you know, the prelim when you win and you go into, you know, when you're going into the grand final to play. That's where the excitement all the way up till Friday.
1: Yeah.
0: And it's just so exciting and you're investing in it, into it. You're happy for everyone. You're happy for yourself, your fans, family, everything. Just you're hyped right up. But when it comes to game day, you just switch into game mode. Everything becomes quiet. You're switched on. You're focused, and you're just in the, you know, the sporting athlete zone as athletes would say for different sports. And then you just go out and compete. And it's a pressured game, not like any other one. It's because you're not only by yourself, you know, you're with a full squad, you know, 24 players trying to achieve the same goal. And, you know, the emotions of playing in one are up and down as some grandfathers have. And then there's other sides where, you know, teams are getting blown out and that emotion of, you know, you're not going to lose, but you still got to finish off the game. It's difficult. There's a lot of pressure.
1: Mm.
0: But it's enjoyable. There's also the good side of it. You're playing in a grand final. You're playing in front of so many fans. And you're doing something that you grew up wanting to do as a kid. So it has its ups and downs, but that's, like I said before, that's footy. That's AFL. That's the emotional roller coaster that comes with it.
1: You played over 200 games, Lewis. What's some of your strongest memories of being an AFL footballer through that time?
0: Definitely pre-season.

0: after the 2011 season.
1: Yep.
0: I came back in bad shape. So this is before the 2012 season. Come back in bad shape. Mm. I think me and Trent Dennis Lane. And yeah, we didn't touch a footy till Christmas. And just a lot of running.
1: Yep.
0: Thanks to Stewie Maxfield. Yeah, he was on our backs, you know, pushing us to the limit, pushing our body to the limit to get fit and strong as possible. And it paid off. 2012, we had, you know, one of the best seasons.
1: Great. Yeah.
2: Yeah. Yeah, that 2012 grand final for the Swans. I remember watching that match.
1: Yeah, it was a great.
0: Yeah, it looked like we was running, but the preseason, the start of preseason was total opposite.
1: Really?
0: We were struggling, spewing up. Backs were sore. It was one of the toughest preseasons.
1: Wow.
2: Yeah.
1: Yeah, I mean, in terms of what's it like? You were at West Coast Eagles and then you went to Sydney. In terms of your connection, you're a West Australian, and going to Sydney, what were the differences and how do you compare? You must have had a love for West Coast Eagles and then going to Sydney Swans. Did that change? Or?
0: Yeah, definitely. Well, yep, you go.
1: Yeah. How did you feel like... going to a new side, and what were the sort of the getting picked up by Sydney Swans as opposed to being with a team you probably followed when you were young? Did you follow West Coast Eagles when you were growing up?
0: Yeah, I was a big West Coast fan because of Peter Matera. So yeah. Growing up, all my family was West Coast Eagles, and we still knew of Sydney, but the 05 and 06 grand finals were all West Coast. And then, come draft day, picked up by Sydney, I was like, oh, this is going to be strange. That was amazing. That was just an amazing experience, just going through all of that draft stuff. And I still to this day, in primary school when I was year five, you know, you do your little... future notes what you write down and you want to be in the future and try and work towards it.
1: Yeah,
0: I had mine. It's called Wizards Star of the Month at Withers Primary School, and my questions that I answered was when I grow up, I want to play AFL.
1: Yeah,
0: the place I'd most like to visit is Sydney.
1: Really?
0: And a team I would join if I was in AFL would be West Coast. And somehow the funny part is that all came true.
1: Yeah, definitely.
0: So I was still spinning out about that now, and I tell so many people about that little start of the month thing, and I still have it at home just to remind me how crazy it actually is that all of that just came true.
1: Yeah.
0: Onto the difference, between Sydney and West Coast, the different styles and cultures. As Sydney, it felt like more of a family because everyone's interstate, or majority is interstate players. And so we did a lot of stuff together and became really close, and hence why I say it's sort of like it's close as a family over there. As where West Coast, you know, they have their little groups, you know, the North guys, the Geros, Geraldton boys, or close to Geraldton. You know, you got the Victorians, then you got the Country and Metro all in one. So everyone sort of had their little groups outside of footy, which is understandable because it's different culture together. But that's one thing I did notice, how close the Bloods are with all their players, and West Coast is just, they still have their groups. We still get together and have some dinners, but, I still remember Sydney, one goes to dinner, you know, five or six other boys will just rock up out of nowhere and just have dinner. So.
1: Yeah. And being an Indigenous footballer, Lewis, that connection to community and to family is really important. Especially, that's what I was getting at when you're going from West Coast Eagles, going to a state where you grew up and loved, to the other side of the country, but you still had that really sense of belonging when you went to Sydney Swans.
0: Yeah, definitely. Yes, especially with the Indigenous background, the blackfellas.
1: Yeah.
0: The blackfellas over in, the Koori's over in Sydney. The first thing I did the first couple of days was, suss out where they all hang out, so I can just, go introduce myself, hang out, get to know if I feel, homesick living over there. I can just go hang out here and welcomed me with open arms into their communities, which was awesome. I spent a lot of time in Redfern and down in La Perouse,
1: yeah,
0: where a lot of Indigenous people in Sydney hang around and live and stuff. So, and that was pretty good. It kept me from worrying about home. And then, you know, obviously coming back, it just back to like I never left all the Noongar mob and all, you know, all the family back home. So
1: yeah,
0: it's like, literally I haven't left. But I still talk to a couple, you know, families over in Sydney.
1: Yeah.
0: But outside of footy, which I became really close with. And yeah, we just still keep up, connect and stay in contact, check in and on each other, as, you know, a lot of people should do. Because it does help out, especially, you know, athletes that's retired and, you know, moved on from footy. It's always good to, you know, get back to the good old days and, you know, have a yarn and all that stuff. And
1: yeah, like, you know, Sydney Swans had some great role models, great Indigenous role models like Adam Goods and Mike O'Loughlin. What was it like when you first went to the club? Did you meet these guys and what impression did they make on you?
0: When I first got there, they both wasn't there. I was still on holidays, as you know. Goodsies, when it comes to off season,
1: yeah,
0: it goes by your years in the team, how many weeks you have off. So yeah, Goodsy didn't need to be back until after Christmas, I think, or I believe. So yeah, I didn't really get to meet him until then. And then I think I bumped into Miffio at a cafe where I was living, just around the corner. So
1: yeah,
0: yeah, and straight away he said hello and shook hands and stuff and welcome to the club and catch up for dinner and all that stuff, all the normal shenanigans, you know,
1: yeah,
0: dinner, hang out and all that stuff. So, but yeah, once we got to know each other properly and hang out, it was actually pretty awesome. I've found myself hanging out with Mikio and Goodsy's brothers more than Mikio and Goodsy.
1: Really?
0: which was quite funny.
2: Yeah, so there you go. But yeah,
0: those all tight, close brothers. So it's similar to mine, you know. My brothers caught up with, you know, Goodsy and Mikio at the awards in Perth last night and sent me some photos. I was like, oh, wow. I'm hanging out with their brothers and they're hanging out with my brothers.
1: Yeah, yeah, yeah.
0: So yeah, small world, but yeah, they're the two you know, leaders and idols and stuff that, you know, Goodsy took after me over there when I first got there and helped me out. Met myself and young Byron Sumner, who's from Adelaide, as well. So yeah, another young Indigenous boy who came into the league at the same time as me. Took us under their wings and taught us and everything there is to know about AFL on and off the field.
1: That's what might happen, isn't it? Like, the longer you stay at a club, the more sort of like senior you become. And so as a senior player or a player that can have an impact on younger people coming into the team, you know, you play that sort of position in the team to, you know, become a mentor too. Like you were mentored by Adam Goods and Michael O'Loughlin.
0: Yeah, yeah, they the mentor learnings that I got from them, you know, I took it over to West Coast when I moved over, and I think we had about five or six young Indigenous boys, you know, get drafted to West Coast, and I was pretty much the oldest one, and they'd always just hang around me, and I'd just teach them, you know, it's good to hang together, but let's get out of our shell and be, you know, meeting, you know, hang around with all your teammates, get to know them all,
1: yeah,
0: and then you'll build that better relationship and outside of, you know, Indigenous players.
1: Yeah.
0: And once we got to do that, we became real closer as brothers and stuff. This is just the Indigenous boys I was talking about.
1: Yeah.
0: We became real closer, but then also, you know, their tree branched out to, you know, the Luke Shuey's and Jacko Nielsen's and Scotty Lysett's of the West Coast,
1: yeah,
0: which was perfectly what I wanted, because that's what, you know, Mikio and Goodsy taught me at Sydney is don't just keep wanting to hang with us, hang with the boys as well, like Kieran Jack and Reece Shaw and Nick Smith and yeah, Heath Grundy. So branched out to those boys there, and yeah, we're still pretty close now and best mates till this day.
1: Great. Another question I've got for you. What, as a AFL player, whether it's West Coast Eagles or Sydney Swans, what did you do to switch off, you know, to it can't be all football, football, football, but what were some of the things you used to do for like hobbies or recreation outside of football?
0: When I was in that's pretty easy. I got two kids.
1: Oh yeah.
0: So that's that just switched me off straight away. But outside of that is usually just head down to the beach. You know, over in WA when there's marining season, we'll go diving for marins, which is a freshwater crayfish lobster, yep. If you want to call it a lobster. You know, crabbing, jump in the river, swim around, do a bit of hunting as well. And if it's not bad, it's, you know, doing BMX riding or playing volleyball or, you know, basketball. So footy keeps you really busy, but, you know, the days that you switch off is you just do something more different activity that's outside of footy, and it gives you a good balance.
1: Yeah. Excellent. Mm. Well, it's been really good, Royston.
0: Yes, thanks for having me. It's been good to jump on the show again. I think this is the second time, I believe.
1: Yeah, you met Royston at the Arundel Community Boxing Academy, didn't you? Remember that, Royston?
0: Yep, yep. Hey, Royston.
1: Well, thanks for coming on the show, and we look forward to catching up with you before you leave for going back home after spending some time at the Arundel Community Boxing Academy.
0: Thank you so much, and thanks, guys, for having me. Yeah, it's been awesome out here. Another amazing experience, and another one I look forward to in a coming future.
1: Yep.
0: Cheers, guys. Mm-hmm.
1: Thanks, Lewis.
0: Bye.
1: That was Lewis Jetter, former premiership player for Sydney Swans and West Coast Eagles, and yeah, it was really good to get him, Royston, on your show.
2: Yeah.
1: And to unpack what it's like to be an AFL player. And we covered a lot in the time we had him, like concussion, very important to really look at now. And what's it like for an Indigenous player to leave their community, to leave their state and come to Sydney? And it was very insightful look at what it's like. And we thank you, Lewis Jetter, for coming on the show.
2: Yeah. And our concussion led to long-term health stuff.
1: Yep.
2: Stuff like motor neuron.
1: Yes.
2: Disease and some other.
1: Yep.
2: Things.
1: Yes. Yeah. So that's why the AFL are very cautious now, more than ever.
2: Mm-hmm.
1: And, yeah.
2: Yeah. Yeah, it looks like it's coming to that time of the day for this radio show. And listening to Western Spring Roundup from 102.1 FM, Alice Biggs and Tinkerick. I'll catch you next week.

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0: terrorism operative, was previously a jihadist extremist. He talked about how he de-radicalised, saying he wanted more time with his family and stepped away from the extremist group following 9/11.
1: And sometimes it is accelerated, and it could accelerate both ways, with a major public event that people have seen. So a mass casualty incident is something that can make people double down in their extremism or actually start to crack the understanding that they may have.
0: Angus Taylor's staffer has taken aim at a journalist's line of questioning over the Liberal leader's relationship with a man named in a New South Wales corruption watchdog probe. The Channel 10 journalist repeatedly questioned the opposition leader about his relationship with Catholic Schools New South Wales chief executive, Dallas McInerney. McInerney has been named in a New South Wales ICAC investigation into Liberal Party donations. Here's the interaction between the Liberal leader's staffer and journalists.
2: Are you writing that, Pat? Seriously, that's a freaking disgrace.
3: What, asking questions about an ICAC investigation?
2: Yeah, and he's answered them like 500 times.
3: No, he has
2: times.
3: Not asked.
2: Seriously.
3: He has not asked.
2: No wonder 10 past that
0: cut. The Royal Australian College of GPs is calling for climate change to return to the political agenda as a health priority. As Scarlett Coppola reports, the health body warns climate change is already increasing pressure on the healthcare system.
4: The call follows the release of the college's updated climate change and health position statement. It outlines the role of general practice in protecting health, supporting communities, and strengthening Australia's response to climate change, biodiversity loss, and pollution. The body's president, Michael Wright, says GPs are seeing the health impacts of climate change firsthand. From extreme heat, bushfires, floods and poor air quality to the impacts on people living with chronic conditions.
0: With the excitement still lingering after Europe's rare celestial event last night, many Australians are wondering when it will be their turn to witness a total solar eclipse. Australia will next be plunged into darkness on July 22, 2028. It will end a 171-year wait, hitting WA's Kimberley region first before passing to the NT, Queensland and ending in regional New South Wales. Australians can expect mostly dry conditions tomorrow with a few showers for the far southeast. The Bureau of Meteorology's Sarah Scully has Friday's forecast.
5: We have this very strong and slow-moving high-pressure system in the Bight that extends a ridge into the interior and into eastern parts of the country, bringing generally settled and dry weather with morning fog and frost patches. While out in the west, this trough drawing some tropical humidity inland, bringing showers and risk of a thunderstorm. Then down in the southeast, this cold front brushing past Tasmania, bringing another burst of showery conditions.
0: And in sport, in NRL, the Bulldogs are hopeful that Jacob Preston will remain with the side, despite reports that talks with management had broken down. Ahead of tomorrow night's clash with South Sydney, Preston reportedly approached coach Cameron Serraldo to reaffirm his commitment to the Bulldogs. It comes after manager Wade Rushton revealed claims the Bulldogs had underpriced Preston, saying the second rower would go to market unless the situation improved.
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11: From Vision Australia, this is Talking Vision.
10: Thank you for joining us for Talking Vision. Over the next little while, we'll be highlighting some of the wonderful interviews Sam completed during his time hosting Talking Vision. On today's program, we'll be bringing you an interview with Indigenous ophthalmologist Chris Rala-Baker, as well as catching up with an interview Sam did last year with Sarah McDonald and Belinda Marcon from the Melbourne Airport Assist Program. And now to our interview with Chris.
11: Dr. Chris Rala-Baker is an Indigenous ophthalmologist practicing on the Sunshine Coast, but he's also been part of Our Medicine, a series on SBS now in its second season, where he explores issues in the Aboriginal and Torres Strait Islander communities to offer greater health outcomes for individuals who are blind or have low vision. It's my great pleasure to welcome Chris back to the show. He caught up with us for season one, and as season two is progressing, he's back with us now. Chris, welcome back to Talking Visions. Great to have you.
12: Thanks for having me back. It's fantastic to be here.
11: Now, Chris, let's just catch up with you for a sec. What's been going on in your space over the last 12 months since we last spoke?
12: Lots and lots been happening. Of course, my private rooms run as always, but in the background, I've done a number of outreach trips on top of the ones that I'd done previously up to Darwin. And, of course, there's been Our Medicine, Series 2 has been filmed and has now been released. And there's been just lots of activity in the Indigenous eye health space. I was on the board of Vision 2020. I recently finished up on there, but there's lots of work been happening there. And also on the board of the First Nations Eye Health Alliance, so our conference is coming up. So plenty to keep me busy. There's lots of work to do. The National Plan for Indigenous Eye Health is being formulated at the moment, so that's taken quite a bit of time and energy from a lot of organisations and people. So that's really a summary of my last 12 months.
11: Okay. Some pretty cool. I think we'll get back to a couple of those topics in a little bit. But what we are, of course, here to chat about today, Chris, is the second season, as you've mentioned, of Our Medicine, which is now, well, there's already been a few episodes out, but people don't have to panic. You don't have to think, oh my God, oh, I didn't know it was back on. I've missed it all. No, you haven't. It's available on podcasts through, you know, SBS On Demand and all that sort of thing. But tell us a bit about season two, Chris. What's a bit different this time as in comparison to season one?
12: It's quite a different experience, and the episodes that have come out so far have been a bit different to the first one as well. The first season was absolutely brilliant, as you know. It was very much an introductory season, though. This is something that hadn't been done before. It was introducing the idea of Aboriginal and Torres Strait Islander health professionals, and not only the existence of those health professionals and people in each of the professions, but also the way that that sat within the wider health system. There were lessons, I think, largely for the mainstream audience around the issues affecting Indigenous health and why Indigenous workforce is important in that. So it's very much setting the scene, laying the ground with some amazing stories about amazing individuals working in that system. And the overall narrative of Indigenous health professionals was told through those individuals and following those individuals. That was the first season. And like any new program, the audience response is, you can never be sure what it is. It might be popular, it might not be. So there's always a test mixed in with that. The second season has built on that, as you'd expect. And it's, I would describe it as an even more mature iteration of the first one. So we have more professions, more people involved, more faces. And the core theme is still around the importance of Aboriginal Torres Strait Islander health professionals in the health space and the importance of what they do and the message to other Aboriginal Torres Strait Islander people, particularly our young ones, that they can dream to follow one of those professions if they want to, as well as that bigger systemic message. But I think it's a bit more granular in that the characters, particularly from the first season, they're able to drill down into the characters and the actual jobs themselves a little bit more. And I use myself as an example of that. In the first season, it was very much about the outreach work that I do in Darwin with Sean Tatapata and the Deadly Vision Centre. And it was about how all that operates. And there was a little bit of clinical stuff and, you know, some surgery footage. This time it was, because I appear in mainly in the first two episodes, it was very much about the delivery of the clinical care. So a big focus on not only the pre-op stuff in the clinic, but then moving into the operating theatre. And I think that tells a number of stories. It tells a story to Aboriginal and Torres Strait Islander patients that these are safe spaces and you can engage this, and gives them a little insight into what might happen with their cataract surgery. But it also tells the next level of story around, okay, these individuals have been introduced, but this is actually what they're doing day to day, and this is how they're saving lives, or in my case, saving vision. We were quite fortunate from sort of a TV perspective, but also from the patient's perspective, with the event that happened, you know, when they're in theatre filming with me. And I won't give too much away. People can watch the show.
11: Yeah, absolutely.
12: But in essence, what happened with that particular clinical scene was that if the patient hadn't arrived at the hospital, it may very well have led to their death, not for their eye condition, but for another condition that had been treated. But because I was happy to operate on the patient, having had that event a good number of weeks before, and my anaesthetist was willing enough to proceed with delivering the anaesthetic and sedation, that meant that that individual was in the hospital, so right place, right time. And it was, you couldn't plan something like that. It was one of those events, right place, right time, not only for the film crew and in telling that amazing story around Indigenous health, but also quite literally for the patient being there. And we had a good outcome, not only from the vision perspective, but from that general systemic diagnostic perspective, that people can see what happened. Mm-hmm. So it sort of illustrates where this series went and the episodes I've seen so far, that they're really able to drill down at that clinical level, at the real level, and engage with the patients as they go through their journey, as well as the clinicians themselves. I think on a, yeah, sort of a much deeper level than the first series. The first series was an introduction. This was building out the narrative.
11: Okay. And in terms of your involvement with the program, did you find you were able to tackle similar issues and talk about similar topics in comparison to the first season, or you perhaps have new ways or had new sort of stories or experiences to share or different kind of angles to approach things from?
12: It was. So the first one was about introducing what I do as an ophthalmologist and what Sean Tatapata does with his Deadly Vision Centre and giving that setting. This one was around the clinical care, but also I had a Torres Strait Islander medical student with me. And so I was also able to tell the narrative around how we came to meet and then show some of that mentorship. His name's Aidan. He's a brilliant young fellow, and I'm very hopeful that he ends up doing ophthalmology. I think he'd be an amazing ophthalmologist. He's in his early medical school years. But that was an opportunity for me to then tell the wider story, particularly to our younger generations and kids, that if they want to dream of having a career in medicine or nursing or health working or whatever it might be, that they can actually do that. And Aidan was there able to be someone, you know, a younger person in medical school who's forging his way through the system. And it's funny the way the world works out. I actually, as it turned out, went to medical school with Aidan's mum.
11: Oh, wow.
12: Which is a lovely background story as well.
11: That's fantastic.
12: So a colleague of mine in Brisbane contacted me and said, hey, I've got this young fella. He's been working in my clinic. He's about to start medical school. Would you be happy to catch up with him? And there was no indication that he was Indigenous, but I was like, yeah, that's no worries. I'm happy to talk to people, happy to, you know, mentor people through, just like I had. And we met on the phone and we were chatting away and he started telling me his story. I thought, I think I know this fella's mum. And yeah, it turned out his mum was a friend of mine at uni and a couple of years ahead of me. So there was that little story as well, which is, it's so familiar in Aboriginal culture and, you know, Indigenous culture, Torres Strait Islander culture, where it's about that connectedness, it's about that family, and it just really closed the loop and it made it, you know, it just this really rounded story, a really rounded story around Aidan's journey and then me knowing his mum and then, you know, I've crossed paths fortuitously with her son and he was able to come up and be a part of our medicine.
11: That's incredible. Yeah, it is a small world sometimes. And I guess that connectedness, that is super important and really amazing story to hear that that's presented itself in the way that it has done. Now, Chris, I'd love to get back onto a couple of those topics we were chatting about towards the start. If you've got some time, the immediate issues and really burning topics in Indigenous eye health for 2026. What's on the agenda and what are the big things that are coming up this year that are of immediate focus?
12: I mean, the biggest ticket item is actually a strategic item in the form of an Indigenous eye health plan. So there was a 10-year plan to help guide the federal government with funding submissions and funding priorities, as well as organisations involved in this space that expired 2 years ago. So we're now, well, two plus years out of a current plan. And the priority work area for the Indigenous eye health space right now is actually formulating that new plan. There's work being done on that, and the key organisations have all agreed to work together towards that. But that's urgent. To be 2 years out of having a national plan means that we're still running on the old plan that was developed in excess of a decade ago. And it's, you know, almost like a ship without a rudder, or a ship with a very dated rudder that's about to fall off. And for us to tackle closing the gap, we have to have an updated contemporary plan. So that's the biggest thing on really everybody's desk, is getting that done, getting that over the line and getting it to government. And then, of course, once you have it to government, then you have to secure funding. So we're a number of ways away from not only identifying the priorities, but then funding the priorities. But we're aware of that and work has commenced on that. But that's the single biggest thing. You know, we still have three times the rate of preventable blindness in our Indigenous populations compared to our non-Indigenous, which has improved from when Fred Hollows was working. It was 10 times, but still three times is far too high. And the way to tackle that is not only having a current plan that you can model and fund off, but also, as was shown in our medicine, having appropriately resourced and appropriately recruited workforces, which includes Aboriginal and Torres Strait Islander health professions.
11: Well, I certainly absolutely would love to have you back if we do get some updates on those, as you've said, crucial components of eye health for Aboriginal and Torres Strait Islander peoples around the country. So we'll definitely keep in touch, hopefully, and before too long, fingers crossed, we hear something and we hear some positive news, because as you've said, that's absolutely 100% urgent. That's very alarming that that's been allowed to happen. So absolutely unbelievable. But we will definitely keep tabs on that one. And if you hear anything and you'd like to spread the word and even get the word out again that this needs to happen, we'd absolutely love to have you back.
12: Yeah, look, I think it'll be more than months.
11: Yes,
12: but
11: I'd
12: definitely like to give an update at some point once things have traction. I'd absolutely love to be back on.
11: Nah, for sure. Well, Chris, thank you so much for your time today. It's been absolutely fantastic to catch up with you and talk about not only the second season of Our Medicine, but also things going on behind the scenes in the Indigenous eye health space and some crucial updates that we do absolutely need to see, and hopefully we do before too long at all. So thank you very much for your time.
12: Thanks for having me on again.
11: I've been speaking today with Dr. Chris Reller-Baker, ophthalmologist, remote clinical outreach worker and tireless advocate, here to chat to me about his work in the Indigenous eye health space, as well as his participation in the second season of Our Medicine on SBS and NITV.
10: 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Today we are highlighting some of the great interviews Sam conducted while host of Talking Vision. Now here's our interview with Sarah McDonald and Belinda Marcon about the Melbourne Airport Assist Program.
11: I'm here today with two guests from the Melbourne Airport Assist Program, Sarah McDonald and Belinda Marcon. They're here to tell us all about the program and how it can help people with disabilities navigate the airport safely and accessibly. Sarah Bell, welcome to Talking Vision. Thank you very much for your time.
13: Hi, good morning, Sam. Thank you.
14: Thanks for having us, Sam.
11: Now, firstly, let's get into the details around the Melbourne Airport Assist Program. Tell us a bit about it.
13: Okay, so the Melbourne Airport Assist Program runs 7 days a week, including public holidays. The service operates from 6 a.m. to 10 p.m. We support people coming to the airport who are living with disabilities or mobility requirements, or passengers who may have a little bit extra luggage or just need help wayfinding. So with arriving passengers, they may be arriving from a regional coach, dropping off a hire car, and they just need a little bit extra support or find that distance too far to get to check-in. We can take the passenger to check-in, introduce them to the airline staff, who then get the passenger through to the gate. For those passengers arriving, coming back into Melbourne, we can meet them at the baggage reclaim area where they pick up their luggage and then get them back out to their taxi car or regional bus. So our service runs landside only. So for anything through security, the airline would help the passenger get through to the gate.
11: And how did the program come about?
14: So Travellers Aid has been talking with Melbourne Airport on and off for quite a number of years about different services that we may be able to offer, and obviously replicating some of the programs that Travellers Aid has at the moment through the train station, Southern Cross and Flinders Street, and regionally through some of the V-Line stations. And obviously the white paper into the aviation industry sort of put a bit of a prompt to push that along. And Melbourne Airport wanted to be one of the first airports to trial something. And so last year we actually conducted a 4-month pilot. It seems like the wrong word to use in terms of an airport, a 4-month trial maybe, of this exact service to see how it would work, where it would be most beneficial. At the time, we ran it Monday to Friday, 10 a.m. to 6 p.m., and overwhelmingly the feedback was, which we knew it would be, but was obviously we need this service 7 days a week and much longer hours. But in that 4-month period, we assisted 8,500 people. And so it was pretty clear almost from day one that the service was needed and there was a demand for it. And that gave us the opportunity, once the trial ended, to step back. The airport put out a public tender for it, and which obviously Travellers Aid was successful in winning. But I think that trial really paved the way for us to be able to just slot back in September this year when we started the program again and hit the ground running with something that we knew would work ultimately for travellers, which is our goal throughout the whole program.
11: Following on from that, let's have a bit of a chat about who the program is designed to assist. Are there any particular groups in mind of people with disabilities that have expressed a need for these sort of services, or is it more of a broader outlook?
13: I'd definitely say a broader outlook. Yes, as I mentioned earlier on, passengers travelling with mobility requirements, Melbourne Airport is quite large, quite big to get around, and some passengers find that distance can be quite overwhelming. It also may be passengers who have come back from a holiday who have injured themselves, who need that extra support to get around. In terms of people living with disability, it may be people living with low vision or hearing impaired, hidden disability passengers as well. So we really, it's quite a broad range of passengers that we assist through the airport, not one particular niche.
11: And how can people access the program? How can they let you know, I do need this service at this time on this day? What's the best way for people to let you know there?
13: Sure. So there's quite a number of ways that passengers can book. The first being via the Melbourne Airport website. There's a booking form the passenger can complete, which will come to us, and then we'll create the booking and meet the passenger on their day of arrival. The other option is on the day of arrival, a passenger can call and let us know that they're at the airport. We can come out to meet them, take them where they need to go, to the airline counter or check-in counter. Alternatively, we have a team of about 30 staff and maybe about 10 a day between the hours that we run the program, who are very proactive, and they also may see a passenger who needs that extra support and they're not afraid to approach that passenger and see what kind of assistance they can need or provide. Yep, so you can either come to us and pre-book, or maybe we'll bump into you and we'll provide you that service.
11: Perfect. And just very quickly before we move on, let's super briefly recap what days and times those are for people out there.
13: Sure. So 7 days a week, including public holidays, from 6 a.m. to 10 p.m.
11: Okay, perfect. Now, are you aware of other programs in Australia or around the world who have done similar? And if so, did they play a role in the model that you've built here in Melbourne?
14: We weren't able to find an identical kind of program. There's definitely a lot of similar programs that operate around the world. This particular program is the first of its kind in Australia, but at some of the larger airports, you know, particularly Heathrow, they have similar programs. One of the things that we really wanted to incorporate into this was that part that Belle just spoke about where the staff were quite proactive. So we didn't necessarily want it to be a purely booked service because we know that people don't always, you know, plans change or they can arrive at the airport and best laid plans, they thought they were going to be, you know, physically able or in the right headspace to walk from A to B and they get there and, you know, the wheels have fallen off the cart or it's just not the day for it and they need that extra support. So be able to get that without feeling like I had to book it, you know, 3 days in advance and now there's not someone available. So that was something we really wanted to incorporate into it. And we hadn't seen a model that was similar to that elsewhere in the world. But we definitely learned from Travellers Aid, a part of an international organisation. So there's Travellers Aid in the United States in particular, and they have services in the airport. So we certainly learned a lot from their experiences and the experiences of travellers around the world, but also train stations as well. One of our colleagues did a study tour last year through the UK and through our own train station works. You know, there are similar sorts of programs out there using different types of equipment. But yeah, we really just wanted to have something that was suitable to the service user and adaptable to their needs and on the day as well. So it didn't have to be something that you could predict for the future that you could just access as you need and in the form that you need it as well. So we've got a buggy there that operates between Terminal 3 and the T4 car park, Terminal 4 car park, but power wheelchairs, and the staff can walk with service users as well. So if that's your preference, if you prefer to walk from A to B and you maybe just needed some assistance with the luggage or guidance to get to your check-in point or out to the car, then we can walk with you as well. So it's very much designed to be what the service user requires as opposed to a prescriptive service.
11: For people who'd like to find out a bit more or get in touch with the airport to request one of the services, Belle, what's the best way for people to do that?
13: Sure. So there's two ways that passengers can contact us or find out some more information about Melbourne Airport Assist and the types of services that we offer. So travellers can look on the Melbourne Airport website on the Mobility Access page or Travellers Aid website. Alternatively, if a passenger would prefer to call and speak with one of us, they're more than welcome to do so. Their phone number is 0492 868 960.
11: Perfect. Well, I've been speaking today with Sarah McDonald and Belinda Marcon all about the Travellers Aid services at Melbourne Airport to help people get from point A to point B and onto the plane safely and accessibly. Belle, Sarah, thank you so much for your time today. It was great to catch up with you and hear all about the program.
13: Thank you for having us, Sam.
14: Thanks, Sam.
10: Lastly, here is Francis with a reader recommended.
15: This book is Back of Beyond, one woman's remarkable story of love, adventure, disasters and wonderful times in the Gulf Country. This is by Jenny Old. At 22, Jenny fell in love with Rick Old and went to live and work with him on his property McAllister in the Gulf of Carpentaria. There she faced incredible hardship, living in a hut with not even basic necessities. Her only contact with the outside world was a two-way radio. In this vast, empty landscape, she battled drought, flood, fire and cyclones. For 18 years, she and Rick struggled to stay on in the Gulf, eventually triumphantly turning McAllister into a thriving oasis. This extraordinary story of one indomitable Australian woman is told in her own words with skill and humour. A story of the bush people and their generosity, filled with wonderful characters. Most of all, the story of one woman's love for her man and the adventure it took her on. McAllister, the story of Jenny Old's amazing life in the outback, will captivate and enthrall. Let's hear a sample of Back of Beyond by Jenny Old. It's narrated by Sally Turnbull.
16: As a child, some of my favourite books were The Silver Brumby, Silver Brumby's Daughter and The Golden Stallion, which I read and reread. I had such romantic ideas about wild horses. At McAllister, I loved to watch them gallop across the plains when we were driving around our boundaries, free and sure-footed, manes streaming, muscles gleaming. The mares guided the foals while the stallion was ever watchful over his brood. This was indulgent thinking on my part. The Brumbies had become a pest and were increasing in numbers. They had caused a serious problem at the end of 1971 by plunging into the waterholes and stirring up the mud, making it impossible for the cattle to drink the water. I was distressed that these beautiful creatures might have to be culled. Fate stepped in when, a few months into 1972, we had a visit from two brothers, Des and Morgan Walden, who asked for permission to trap Brumbies on McAllister. "Just do what you have to do and don't tell me anything about it or discuss it in front of me," I instructed sadly. This was a rare princess moment for me. I did learn that the Brumbies would be trapped, then yarded and trucked for sale in Cloncurry. Des and Morgan camped out by the waterholes, having first constructed Hessian enclosures into which they would guide the horses. For days the canny animals refused to come near, but finally their need to drink drove them to overcome their fear and cautiously approach. Des and Morgan quickly closed the gates behind them.
15: And that was Back of Beyond by Jenny Old. That comes from one of the most popular genres in the library, Australiana, and biographies and memoirs are the two categories. If you would like to join the library and enjoy some of those fantastic books, you can call them on 1300 654 656. That's 1300 654 656. Or you can email us at library@visionaustralia.org. 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
18: You can contact us via email, studio1@visionaustralia.org. 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
19: Or, of course, you can join us in our little WhatsApp group by following the link in the podcast notes.
18: So, Lizzie, how are we going today?
19: Well, I'm very glad to be working from home today, Sam, because it is drizzling.
18: Ah, that's what it's like out there. Wet. We put a bit of a follow-up on last week's adventures in a way. So you didn't get the Oz Alert notification. There were a few other people that didn't as well.
19: Yeah, so there were a lot of other vision-impaired people that didn't, but there were a lot of other vision-impaired people that did. However, when I spoke to Simon Wong, he informed me that some of his sighted colleagues also didn't, some of them also didn't get the alert. So I'm thinking it's a case of not whether you've got a screen reader or not, but rather, you know, it's just maybe Australian telecoms didn't get out to everybody.
18: Also, what you tend to find is that if your firmware on your phone is not up to date, then also that wouldn't have worked either. So may pay, dear listener, if you didn't get the alert last Monday, to check with someone, see if they can update the firmware on your phone, or there's a possibility your phone might be too old as well.
19: I think my phone is definitely too old.
18: This week we are covering a related issue, and that is web accessibility, and that includes apps as well, by the way, dear listener. That seems to be a big bugbear with a lot of partially sighted people like myself, where screen resolution affects the efficiency of certain apps. Have you got any favourite apps that your favourite in inverted commas apps that don't function well with a screen reader?
19: Yeah, so I have an app that I use with my treadmill called iFit, and it is completely inaccessible. I've connected it to my treadmill, but that's about as far as I'll get. I can't do any of the pre-programmed workouts. I can't upload any of my data into the app or export it into Strava. None of the buttons are labeled. It's a complete pain in the bottom, and I've stopped using it completely.
18: Anyway, enough of us. Who have we got first? Someone from New Zealand, I believe.
19: Yeah, this is Carolyn Pete from the TechWiz WhatsApp group.
20: The thing I find frustrating about some websites is the number of graphics that are used on the website. And websites that will use graphics to indicate buttons or menus and headings. As a user of screen readers, these are really frustrating because you often don't know what it is. You don't know whether it's a button or a link or whether it is just a picture of something. And that can be really, really crucial. And I find myself sometimes when I come across these items, jumping between various different screen readers. So using, for example, JAWS, that doesn't work. I'll use NVDA. And if I get absolutely desperate, Windows Narrator. And I find that the inconsistencies on websites mean that some websites work better with NVDA than JAWS, and or some websites actually work better with Narrator. I would like to see more of a consistency in the accessibility components in websites to make them more accessible to all users of all screen readers. So to actually comply so that it does not matter whether you are using Windows Narrator, NVDA, or whether you are using JAWS, you can actually navigate your way around that website and do what you need to do. A classic example that I am finding is shopping websites with their checkout process. It is sometimes very, very, very difficult to select the payment method because for some reason they've actually created it in such a way you can't access the buttons or the links or whatever it is you need to access to actually do that. And you're having to duck and dive between browsers. So you're trying all the different browsers, and sometimes I've even used Safari on my phone, which has been the last resort, and that has worked. But we shouldn't be having to do that to try and fiddle around and get what we need. I am a member of Toastmasters, and Toastmasters International use a what they call Basecamp for their education program. It's called Pathways, and it's based on a corporate education program. So it's a mainstream program. But the system they use, Pathways, wasn't accessible when they first set it up. And then they added accessibility later. And now I've found after a couple of recent updates to that web-based system that it's not as accessible as it once was. And I'm finding out there are parts of the screen that I didn't even know existed by talking to sighted people. And that's quite gut-wrenching. So my call would be to web developers, please, when you're designing a website, incorporate accessibility right at the beginning of the whole process so that you're not having to do catch-ups later on, because catch-ups don't work as well if you actually start with accessibility as your bottom line. So that's what my message would be. Hope that helps.
18: Indeed, that did help. What are any takeouts from that one round for you, Lizzie?
19: I think this just reinforces something that we've been saying all year, because we've done quite a lot of accessibility and technology-based shows. We did the Apple versus Android show, and of course we heard from Matt Kelsch, who we will hear from again. And the message that's been reinforced is that accessibility really needs to be a thought at the beginning of the process. It really needs to be part of the process from the outset rather than an afterthought. And, you know, we've heard people say it time and time again.
18: Have you had problems with online purchases as Caroline did?
19: Yes. In fact, I don't usually use my computer when doing any online shopping because I do find it quite hard to jump from tab to tab and to navigate some of the buttons, especially if they're unlabeled, especially if there are graphics in the website as well. I find it really tedious and tiresome mentally to go through all of that. So I will end up using a shopping app like ASOS, which I use to get a lot of clothes, or Woolworths and Coles, which, again, I don't do a lot of online shopping anyway. But if I was going to, or if I wanted to purchase something online, I would just use my iPhone, because especially if they're unlabeled, especially if there are graphics in the website as well, I find it really tedious and tiresome mentally to go through all of that. So I will end up using a shopping app like ASOS, which I use to get a lot of clothes, or Woolworths and Coles, which, again, I don't do a lot of online.

0: is for a vision impaired person, it's the opposite way around. Anyway, we're talking to another vision impaired person. In fact, it's our colleague who does talking vision. It's Sam Colley.
1: They seem okay. I have to zoom them up a bit, but it's not necessarily really, hasn't really been a problem unless they sort of ask you, you know, where is the tiny yellow dot in this great big thing with terrible contrast? That's where I have significant issues. How many motorbikes are there? How many such and such? How many tennis balls are on the thing? And it's, you know, the bright yellow tennis ball against a green court or something like that. It just doesn't work for contrast very well at all. But the letters and numbers stuff, that's perfectly fine. And what I would usually do on a website is I would zoom it up. I'd have it on, you know, say 2 or 2.5 times the regular size of the font, and that's not necessarily been too much of an issue. But I have found that a lot of websites and a lot of apps as well on the phone aren't optimized for the largest print, which I do use, and that's an ongoing thing as well to sort of hopefully see how that progresses.
0: Yeah, apps in particular I've noticed on your mobile phone, because sometimes, yeah, you do miss the ends of words and stuff like that, don't you? I mean, it's, yeah.
1: You don't, or you can't read the score on the footy app. Is that sort of just clips off the end, and you're trying to read stats or something, and they sort of wrap around, and you can only see half the number or half the word, and it's just a bit of a pain, and that's something that hopefully improves.
0: I've been fooled a few times going, oh my god, this tip's gone completely wrong, because the score is something like 46 to 10. And yeah no, it's 103 or something like that, but yes.
1: Yeah, exactly.
0: Are there any quirky things in mobile phone apps or apps of any sort that the narrators come across?
2: Yeah, so unlabeled buttons, it'll just say button. And there's no context there as to what that button does. Sometimes you'll press it and it won't even activate. But Stephen actually has a bit of a tip when it comes to if there is writing that is too small on the screen and enlarging it makes it, you know, inaccessible. He will then take a photo of that screen in the app or on the website, and he will then go into his photos and he will zoom it in so and make it larger that way. So for context, the other day we were placing an order at Keys Winery because we're going to the Barossa in a couple of weeks.
0: Oh, very fond of Keys, yes.
2: Yes. Now, Beyond Blindness, in all their infinite wisdom, sent us the menu in picture format in a small print.
0: That's a rookie mistake.
2: So Stephen then went and took a picture of the picture or downloaded the picture into his photos and then went and used his magnifier or his zoom, and he zoomed it in to make the words bigger or to focus the words a bit more, because the picture itself was just too inaccessible for him to read.
0: Anyway, next up we have a friend of yours and mine, the incomparable Sanya.
3: Some of the websites are hard to navigate. I can read, so I don't rely on a screen reader. However, some of them are just so hard to navigate, and sometimes I'm thinking, I can't be bothered with this website. So there has been times, can't think of any at the moment, but it is hard work sometimes to navigate on screen and payments online, yes.
0: The capture thing is the thing that gets me all the time. It's like, can you point out all the traffic lights there? And invariably I get one wrong.
3: Oh, yes, that's actually a really good point. Yes, I'm right there with you. I'm often doing that two or three times.
0: What about apps on the phone? I've had problems booking tickets and also downloading things to my wallet, because the button is usually so small that you can't even see it, and adjusting the screen resolution often means that the button disappears altogether.
3: Yes, it does. I have had trouble where I generally have my resolution up to about 160, and the buttons do. You can't go down any further because the resolution won't allow you to go down further or it disappears.

0: So often now is what I do is I, before I go in to do something like pay for tickets, I reduce my resolution down to 120, which I can still read. I wouldn't want to go any smaller, and the buttons do appear. So that is a much more functional size. However, not everyone can read that size. And there'll be a time that comes where I won't be able to, I'm sure.
1: A fascinating thing is that when smartphones first came in, we were all thinking, how are blind people going to use this? This is just something that relies purely on sight, and yet you guys use them better than we do.
2: Sometimes, yeah. I will say Sonia's website for a massage clinic is very accessible.
1: Yes, ladies and gentlemen, if you feel like...
2: Thank you, Sonia.
1: If you're in the Adelaide area, especially up north, look her up. Anyway, we now have... Once more, Mike, all the way from the USA. He's got a few thoughts on things, and it's actually rather nice to hear someone from out of this country. A recent survey, by the way, proved that, yes, the majority of our listeners are in Australia, but second on the list was the United States. So Yay! That's a handy little thing. Anyway, over to you, Mike.
3: My biggest pet peeve with websites, you want to go to a link and it doesn't go. Or, you know, things are so cluttered that you have to go hither and yon to try to find what you're looking for. Because sometimes, you know, you can use your rotor to go to a heading or another spot in the site where you can set up, you know, rotor functions to take you to buttons or links, and it's just not coded in such a way that the screen reader interprets it correctly. And thereby, it just makes it a nightmare. And there are a lot of sites, even in the States, that I end up having a sighted person have to do it. One big one is the portal that I use to pre-register for doctor appointments, etc. Just a royal pain, and, you know, having to do digital signatures, and there's no way to upload. I'd love to be able to scan a digital signature and just be able to upload it to the site and do it efficiently. And that particular site, I do not believe, allows you to do that. And I have mentioned it to my healthcare provider, and I don't know how far it goes. I think they contract with another developer, obviously, that takes care of it. Again, I have no choice. I have to rely on a sighted person to do it. And unfortunately, that person doesn't get paid other than, you know, she's working on the clock as a PA, personal assistant. But, you know, a lot of times that's not the case. And we have to get things done in a timely manner to make sure it's there when I go to the appointments. And unfortunately, a lot of what we deal with carries over to a lot of the apps. And I'm hoping that you might do a podcast on apps, because I've got a huge one. It's one thing for a blind or visually impaired person to be listening to that. Those people don't understand a lot of that stuff, but the people that really need to understand that one, along with the website situation, is the people who are actually developing the codes and writing these things.
4: This is Studio One with Lizzie and Sam on Vision Australia Radio.
1: So the next part of this program is actually talking to those people, really, isn't it?
2: Yes, but I also want to say before we move on to that, I also have a problem using the Hot Docs website to book appointments,
1: because
2: you have to select your doctor's surgery and put in all your details, and sometimes there's a map, and it's just really annoying. And also what I really dislike is when you ring up somewhere and, like, say you're becoming a new patient or you have to update your details, and they say, oh, can you fill in this new intake form online? And I'm like, well, I would rather talk to someone and do it, At least I know you're getting all of the details, and B, it takes me three times as long to do it online as it takes you to just type it into your little system and, you know, off we go. So I try to talk to people as much as I can rather than filling out forms online.
1: This is how our culture has changed so much. My mother-in-law posted something on Facebook recently talking about, you know, in my day I used to be able to go and buy some tickets if I wanted to see a band, and now I have to download the app, create an account, and then mess about for God knows how long. It's kind of how things have moved on. And who's getting a benefit out of this? It's certainly not us.
2: No, it's probably the app developers, the ticket organisation themselves that are getting all of that money.
1: Indeed. And But we've had issues where we've tried to book things and the confirmation button is just off screen.
2: Yep. That's where VoiceOver does come in handy. Although I will say that if you get an app or a website that's just got a lot of text, sometimes the screen readers will bug out. Like if you're reading a very long article and there's graphics in there or it's just a big wall of text, sometimes the VoiceOver will just crash.
1: Oh, it's not just that. If it's got a whole lot of text, if you can see, you can skim over it.
2: You can't really do that if you're a VoiceOver user unless you set your speech speed to like 100%, which I'm not going to do.
1: Okay, so we're moving over to the other side of the table now. We're talking to two people who actually work within the technology field.
2: I interviewed Matt Kelch earlier this year in April about the accessible weather app that he's created called Sunshine. And, you know, we sort of talked about web content accessibility guidelines. We sort of talked about accessibility, again, being part of the process from the outset. And I just thought that a couple of the things that he had to say were really relevant to this particular program. So I've included them just to sort of reinforce the message that we've been saying from the get-go.
1: Anyway, let's go back in time about 6 months or so. Over to Matt Kelch.
2: Do you think that for a lot of major corporations, accessibility is more of an afterthought?
5: I think it wouldn't be a thought. Sorry, I'm speaking in management, not outside of the product team. It's not a thought. It's a requirement from government or a requirement from insurance or someone who's gone, oh, there's a segment of people who we need to help, and that's our customers here. Like if you're a utility company and you need to support people of all abilities, but it usually comes in far too late in the development process. Before all of this process takes place, I mentioned like, you know, design designs the thing. Before design designs the thing, there's a process called ideation. And in those ideation sessions, they're always like, we want to win an award. We want to get a million users.
2: If you could say one thing to businesses, whether they be small or large corporations that are wanting to include accessibility features but are unsure because of the cost that is involved or the technical stuff or the difficulty involved, what would you say to them?
5: I would say do your research and champion your users, because these are the two things that would lead down the line to a lack of accessibility support. If you don't do your research, you won't be aware of this stuff until it's far too late to pay for it or to account for it. And if you don't champion your users, you won't be motivated to solve the problem in the first place.
2: And now you touched on something earlier, and I'm just curious to know whether you know any of the technical ins and outs of this, but the government mandates that say that accessibility has to be addressed, do you know when they were developed or when they came about?
5: I'm not sure when, and I know that they're quite out of date. They address websites.
2: Is that the Web Content Accessibility Guidelines?
5: Yeah, the WCAG.
2: The WCAG.
5: Yeah. What we do is we'll extend that a little and go, here's what we think based on Apple's recommendations for their platform as well. But no one ever listens to us because we're just the contractors. Yeah, usually I get hit with, these colours don't contrast enough. And I'll go, well, that's your logo colour.
2: Right.
5: I'd love to change your logo. Can we do that too? and then it goes on from there.
1: So we're at cross purposes again. That's what it comes down to. Anything else that you thought we should restate here?
2: Yeah, I mean, Carolyn said it before. If companies are constantly doing catch-ups trying to add accessibility later, it often adds more complications to the app or to the website, I guess, that you're trying to develop. But, I mean, other than that, no, I think Matt pretty much summed it up really well.
1: So tell us about this last interview. This was a victim of, well, it ended up on the cutting room floor.
2: Yes, sadly it did. This is Lauren Hayes. Now, she runs her own business and she does a lot of auditing and testing for web and app developers. I guess I'll let her tell us about her work. But I spoke to her when we were building the show about the Apple versus Android debate, which she had a lot to say about. But unfortunately, we did have a lot of material to work with, and so it did get left on the cutting room floor. But Lauren, your clip has since been revived. So here it is.
6: I work for myself running my own business, Lauren Hayes Consulting, and I do various things. So in terms of the digital accessibility aspect, I do audits of websites and apps to make sure that they meet the web content accessibility guidelines, but preferably going beyond that and taking best practice recommendations into consideration as well. So I work a lot with corporate organizations as well as not-for-profits, and small startups is where I get a lot of my work actually, because people really want to start on their accessibility journey, but maybe they don't have the funds to work with some of the larger organizations to do a full-scale audit. And maybe a full-scale audit is not necessarily what they need. They're just really starting from scratch and they want to know, what is a screen reader and how does that work or not work with my product? And so therefore, it might just be a simple walkthrough that I do with them of their website with a screen reader and give them some pointers on where to start. And often that leads to them going and applying for funding. And then they come back and they say, we've got some funds. Are you able to help us with a bigger audit or a redesign? And I have another freelance colleague who I work with who is sighted. So for context, I'm totally blind. And we will work together through that process because we have different skill sets that kind of complement each other in that audit space. So sometimes it's really basic accessibility testing because it might be an organization that doesn't have a lot of developers or any developers that they can work with and that they're really not across the more technical aspects, but they want to start somewhere. And then at the other end, it's an audit where they're wanting to know what WCAG criteria they've failed, and they want all of the coding information and all of the technical information that they can use with their developers to improve on their site. So it's really right across the spectrum. And then in addition to that, I also work in the arts sector, and sometimes that crosses into the digital accessibility space as well, because you have artists who want to put their work online or they're working through digital mediums and they want to make sure that their work is accessible as possible in a digital context. So yeah, I get to do a really broad and varied range of work with a mix of New Zealand and Aussie clients, and it's a lot of fun.
1: That's a wrap for this week. A big thank you to Carolyn, Sammy C, Sanya, Mike, Matt and Lauren.
2: And of course, a big thanks to you for listening. 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
1: Next week, what is the immigrant experience like if you have a disability? 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

0: Hello, I'm Adam Evans with the NIRS News. The First People's Assembly of Victoria is opposing a bill that could change the daily lives of prisoners in the state's jails. A bill being discussed in Victorian Parliament this week would give guards the power to deny inmates 1 hour of outdoor time a day, subject to operational considerations. Assembly co-chair Jarrad Murray-Jackson has told the ABC he's awaiting a response from the Victorian government.
1: They must respond to this within 60 days. So they've got a bit of time. We haven't heard anything back yet, but hopeful to hear something soon.
0: An Aboriginal legal service in New South Wales has been raided by police, with one of its lawyers being charged with firearms offences. Moree solicitor Joshua Gale has been arrested and charged with 16 firearms offences, including manufacturing prohibited guns. During a property search, police allegedly found guns, ammunition and ammunition manufacturing equipment. Police also searched the Aboriginal Legal Service office in Moree and allegedly seized a 3D printer, gun blueprints and other digital devices. Mr. Gale applied for bail but was refused. More reliable, affordable and accessible phone and internet services are needed in regional and remote areas. A new report by the Telecommunications Ombudsman says there's an increasing reliance on digital services to access day-to-day services. The report calls for the federal government to overhaul the telecommunications framework to boost quality. Ombudsman Cynthia Gabert says it will help close the gap on digital inclusion.
2: What we really want to see is an environment where people can actively participate in society, stay connected to family, support, work and help when they need it. And that's not the current reality for everybody. So, yeah, there has been some progress, but we do need place-based understanding and place-based investment to ensure that technology isn't outpacing digital inclusion.
0: Traditional owners in far north Queensland are celebrating a native title win. The Eastern Kuku-Yalanji have had their rights recognised over more than 200,000 hectares of land. It includes Cape Tribulation and the Daintree, Black Mountain near Cooktown, and sections of six river systems, including Daintree and Bloomfield. The Eastern Kuku-Yalanji people lodged their first native title claim through the Cape York Land Council in December 1994. We'll have more coming up next.
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3: Authorised by the Australian Government, Canberra.
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0: 1,000 workers at Australia's largest aluminium smelter have breathed a sigh of relief. $2.5 billion in funding from the federal and New South Wales governments will keep the Tomago aluminium smelter running until 2039.
6: Large industry, heavy industry, it's an unforgiving environment. It can be an unforgiving environment. And so to stay focused with that hanging over your head of whether you are going to have a job after 2028 does actually weigh fairly heavily. So as far as the workers are concerned, they're the heroes of this. They're the ones that have kind of kept themselves safe and everyone else around them and kept focused on what we should be doing and making aluminium. So really, I do want to thank those.
0: That's Marcus Faulkner, the Senior Australian Workers Union Delegate at Tomago Aluminium. And after 24 months in prison, a former army lawyer who leaked secret information about the war in Afghanistan has been granted parole. David McBride was released today after being granted parole by Federal Attorney General Michelle Rowland. Mr. McBride pled guilty to three charges, which included stealing confidential information and giving it to a journalist. Now for a look at the capital city weather for tomorrow. Sunny in Magajim, Brisbane with a top of 24. 20 and sunny on Gadigal Country, Sydney, while it's 16 and partly cloudy on Ngunnawal-Gambri Country, Canberra. 16 and a possible shower in Nam, Melbourne. And rain in Nipple in Hobart with a max of 14. A top of 16 and a shower or two for Tundanya, Adelaide. Sunny and 22 degrees in Boorloo, Perth. And sunny in Garamilla, Darwin with a top of 34. If you have any stories that you'd like to share with us, you can send us an email to news@nirs.org.au.
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21: And welcome to another radio reading here from Mbantwa. And you have Kate for the next half hour. So from today's Centralian Today, we have an article by Gladys Beretta, Young Voices Rising Up. At an age when most teenagers are focused on finishing school, Esther Clerk is balancing Year 12, multiple jobs, and leading a growing youth advocacy network aiming to give regional young people a stronger voice. The 18-year-old Alice Springs local has recently launched the Central Youth Advocacy Network, a youth-led initiative under Blue Minds, which aims to empower young people aged 12 to 30 to speak up, share their lived experiences, and influence the decisions that shape their futures. On top of running the network, Esther has also been selected as a UNICEF Australia Young Ambassador, representing the Northern Territory alongside young leaders from across the country. "It's about making sure young people in remote Australia are heard," she said. The idea for the network grew after she attended the National Youth Forum earlier this year. Despite the event bringing together young leaders from around Australia to engage with the federal government, Esther was shocked and concerned by how few voices represented remote communities. "Apart from a representative from Kangaroo Island, I was the only person there from the Northern Territory," she said. "It means young people from this area aren't being heard by the federal government throughout the year. That's pretty concerning when it comes to having our problems heard," end quote. That experience convinced her there needed to be a better pathway for young people living outside Australia's major cities to reach and connect with decision makers. Initially intended to focus on Central Australia, the network, which she has just launched, quickly attracted interest from across the Northern Territory and South Australia before gaining attention nationally. "We consult on a grassroots level with people in communities, and in turn we can inform our metropolitan counterparts who can take our views and share them on a national level," Esther said. "It is difficult for young people in regional areas to participate in national advocacy. People in metropolitan areas have better connections." Born and raised in Alice Springs, Esther said growing up in Central Australia shaped the issues she is most passionate about. "Here in Alice Springs, we face realities that people in metropolitan areas can't imagine," she said. "From the floods to the state of public housing, when it's so hot people are forced to sleep outside over summer. We have to speak up so decision makers know. Resilient housing, equitable education in remote Australia and youth justice have become key focuses of her advocacy. She recalls seeing young detainees being escorted onto aeroplanes in restraints. That's distressing to witness, and it reminds you that these people are still young children," she said. Away from advocacy, Esther is still a Year 12 student, volunteers countless hours to keep the unfunded Central Youth Advocacy Network operating and works several jobs to help cover its running costs, including website, subscriptions and administration. She is also involved with the National Association for Prevention of Child Abuse and Neglect Youth Advisory Group, the eSafety Commissioner Youth Advisory Group, and other national youth initiatives while working casually at Alice Springs outdoor retailer Lone Dingo. Despite the workload, Esther said the motivation had always been simple, inspired by those closest to her. She said her inspiration came from her family, having been raised by parents who have always worked in advocacy, research and policy, as well as her grandmother, whom she describes as a strong and encouraging woman. My grandma was an incredible woman, raising four children on a single mother's pension in public housing. She changed the trajectory of our lives. Through this network, we want to empower young voices, engage with vulnerable young people without being extractive, and make sure they know their voices matter. I've come to realise with change, if someone didn't fight for you, you would be living a very different life. Find out more at centralyouthadvocacynetwork.org. And that's from Gladys Peretta in this today's Centralian Today. And over on my other ones. Okay, so we've got From Reasons to be Cheerful. Written on the 10th of August by Ashwarya Jagani. Can this city banish single-use coffee cups? Thanks to reverse vending machines and environmentally conscious youth, an effort to reduce plastic waste in Aarhus has taken off. If you line up to get coffee at one of Aarhus University's many cafeterias, you won't see a stack of disposable cups as you do at most cafes. Instead, if you want your flat white to go, you'll be asked to pay 5 Danish kroner or 76 US dollar, cents, sorry, for a white polypropylene cup with a blue lid branded with the word reusable in bold blue letters. You may even see people bringing the same reusable cup from home to fill with coffee day after day. They're very nice cups to have for parties or when friends come over, so I have a lot that I reuse outright. Often I will collect and use them for a while, and then at some point I just return them when I feel like I have too many, says Emilio Soprani, a student who has lived in Aarhus for 2 years. These cups can be returned to one of over 27 RVMs, reverse vending machines, across the city centre, the Royal Danish Library and Aarhus University AU campuses in exchange for punt, a 5 kroner refundable deposit. Reusable cups come in two varieties, the blue and white lidded cup for hot beverages and a taller clear cup for iced beverages and beer. They are part of a citywide pilot project to reduce single-use packaging, launched in 2024 by the municipality of Aarhus and Norwegian packaging company Tomra. We try to have the price of each reusable cup be similar to the price of the single-use cups because we see that the market is very cost-driven, says Anders Lawson, project manager of the reusable project at Aarhus Municipality. Single-use packaging is a major contributor to global waste. On average, 820,000 single-use cups are thrown away in a single day in Denmark, accounting for about 40 to 45% of all waste produced. Takeaway packaging is a growing challenge all over the world, says Jacob Ronghoek, Vice President of Public Affairs at Tomra, T-O-M-R-A, adding that the company has been exploring reusable takeaway packaging since 2022. Reusable to-go coffee cups aren't new, nor are urban programs to reduce single-use plastic. Cities including Lisbon, Dubai, Freiburg, Germany, and Petaluma, California, have attempted to ban plastic cups or push reusable to-go cups, but one of the biggest obstacles is the resources needed to collect, sanitize, and put the cups or other packaging back into circulation. Reusable has dealt with this problem by making its centralised collection stations accessible all across the city. 89% of these cups were reportedly returned in 2025. The project came about when Aarhus Commune, the municipality of Aarhus, was looking for a way to reduce single-use plastic waste in the city, especially around the centre. We spoke to some local baristas who said they really wanted to put a reusable cup system in place but couldn't because of the effort and resources involved. They were in the business of selling coffee, not packaging, says Lawson, adding that this made them realise there was, quote, a bigger potential than we thought, end quote. Beginning in January 2024, reusable cups were supplied to cafes, AU campuses and the Royal Danish Library, while cafes in the centre offer a choice between disposable or reusable cups. They are the only and default option at AU's many cafeterias and at the library. It was very natural for us when we started looking at how many disposable cups we used every day in all our universities, said Esben Luplau, head of food innovation at Compass Group, the catering company that provides catering to all the cafeterias at AU. We figured that we have to do something about it, so many cups were being thrown out every day, end quote. In addition to the university cafeterias, reusable cups have also recently been introduced at Student House, a non-profit cafe, bar and event space for students in Aarhus. We switched completely to reusable cups instead of plastic cups across the house last autumn, said Emil Weaver, who is in charge of inventory and products at Student House. Many more people are familiar with the system now compared to 2 years ago, where it was very new. The most waste tends to be generated at large parties, parades and festivals. One of the biggest pressure tests of the reusable system so far was Aarhus Festival Week 2025, Aarhus Festuge, when over 160,000 reusable cups were sold and a whopping 95% were returned. Weaver also shared that at Aarhus Pride 2025, another major event for the city, Student House sold beer only in reusable cups. We had a collaboration with the company to set up temporary pant stations at the venue so people could deposit their cups right there, he says. A unique set of factors has contributed to the success of this initiative in Aarhus. A high sense of environmental consciousness in Denmark, especially among young people, coupled with higher trust in governmental systems, seems to have worked in reusable's favour. Danes in general are very trustful towards each other and towards the authorities, says Anders Brandt Petersen, environmental policy expert and senior researcher at AU. Denmark also already has a bottle and can recycling system in place at most grocery stores. We have one of the world's best bottle recycling systems in Denmark. More than 9 in 10 bottles are returned. Danes are preconditioned to adapt well to something like reusable, says Pedersen. A 2024 survey on cleanliness by Aarhus Municipality found high levels of satisfaction with reusable. 88% of Aarhusians indicated that they were familiar with the system, 39% said they had used it at least once, and 84% said they were satisfied or very satisfied with the system. Reusable was most popular among younger people ages 18 to 34 and citizens in the city centre, with over 50% of respondents from these categories saying they'd used it. However, both users and non-users of the system asked for more deposit options. There aren't enough machines around town where you can return them, Soprani agrees, but I think it does a really good job at fixing a problem which is very real. While adoption is high, one significant obstacle on the horizon is cost. The municipality has spent over 3.5 million kroner, about $535,000 US, on this program in order to be independently financially viable. Reusable adoption would need to reach 8 times its current level, and the program would have to expand across the nation. For optimal success, Rockner estimates that each cup needs to average at least 6 rotations, with return rates hitting 90%. Even though return rates are currently at 87 to 89%, and the most returned cups have reached 40 rotations, more people need to opt for reusable cups over the alternative for the system to be truly viable. Though reusable cups are the default at the university and at major festivals, the majority of outlets serving consumers in takeaway packaging in Aarhus are still using single-use or disposable alternatives, says Rognjag, when given a choice, the majority of consumers are not deviating from the default of disposable cups, end quote. Unlike Lisbon or Freiburg, Aarhus has not yet implemented a ban or tax on single-use cups. However, Denmark is working on a national reuse mandate, which means there may be an enabling policy framework on the way, notes Rognog. Challenges aside, the pilot program has shown promising results with over 2 million cups collected since January 2024, and there are plans to expand into other single-use packaging, including salad bowls. Lawson echoes the slogan of reusable, every cup counts. Every time a reusable cup is returned to an RVM, we know that's one single-use cup not being thrown out as waste, he says. After the pilot phase ends in half a year, the municipality will remain involved, Lawson says, because it sees the benefit of the system in the city. We will try to expand it one step, one cup at a time. And what else have we got here? From Michael West Media by Rex Patrick on the 12th of August. Government approved espionage. Who approved land purchases near potential AUKUS ports? How was a Chinese Communist Party connected Shanghai businessman allowed to purchase property within a stone's throw of possible nuclear sub bases in Newcastle or Wollongong? Rex Patrick seeks answers. When media first reported that Chinese businessman Wang Yongxin, president of the Shanghai Xinjiang Chamber of Commerce, had bought significant blocks of land at Port Kembla and Newcastle Port Precinct, the government, Australian government, retreated into a cone of silence on whether the Foreign Investment Review Board, FIRB, had examined the purchases. When MWM tried to use freedom of information laws to pursue the answer, Defence told us they had no documents, and Treasury, the department where FIRB is to be found, told us to go away. They were neither confirming nor denying whether they did anything. However, when faced with MWM's transparency challenge, the government capitulated. So, were they remiss in not vetoing a future Chinese AUKUS espionage base? Or have they looked at it and concluded it's okay? Or have they done an analysis and are just keeping their powder dry? FIRB rules for property purchases. There's no requirement for a foreigner to apply to the FIRB for the purchase of commercial land unless the purchase price exceeds $347 million, or in the case of a Chinese national, on account of our free trade agreement, more than $1,498 million. The threshold lowers to $75 million if the land is sensitive, developed commercial land, in inverted commas, but being a neighbour to a, quote, thought bubble only nuclear submarine.
9: There is no requirement for a foreigner to apply to the FIRB for the purchase of commercial land unless the purchase.
21: Sorry, I don't know. I just touched something and it went off. Thought bubble only, nuclear submarine base doesn't count as sensitive. If there is no requirement for an application, the treasurer can still call in for review acquisitions if he or she considers they may pose national security concerns. He or she has up to 10 years to do so. A, quote, call in allows the treasurer to issue a, quote, no objection notification, including with conditions, or prohibit the action or require divestment. A foreign purchaser can extinguish a call-in by the Treasurer by voluntarily notifying the FIRB of a purchase, although that doesn't remove a last resort power, which in exceptional circumstances permits the Treasurer to act where national security risks emerge. Mr. Yongxin did not make a mandatory application to the FIRB for the purchase of the land in the Port Kembla and Newcastle Port precincts because he was not required to. He did not make a voluntary notification either. Lawyers picnic at taxpayers' expense. MWM made its FOI request to the FIRB in August 2025. The neither confirm nor deny decision came a month later, and after some dialogue with the Information Commissioner, the matter was shifted straight to the Administrative Renew Tribunal and placed in the hands of government lawyers. In April this year, MWM emailed Treasury's legal team and pointed to several governments and Senate reports that showed that it was no secret that Defence and National Intelligence community agencies provide input to foreign investment reviews. One of the examples MWM sent the lawyers for consideration was a 2021 Senate inquiry report that stated, quote, depending on the nature of the proposal and concerns it raises, the Treasury may consult with a variety of partner agencies as it assesses the application against the national interest, including state and territory government departments, Department of Foreign Affairs and Trade, national security agencies, the Australian Competition and Consumer Commission, Australian Federal Police, Australian Criminal Intelligence Commission, Australian Transaction Reports and Analysis Centre, Australian Tax Office, Australian Securities and Investments Commission, Department of Defence and Department of Home Affairs. How would the fact Defence might have been consulted or Chinese Communist Party connected land purchased next to potential sites for a future AUKUS submarine base be in any way controversial? The only controversy in revealing if documents existed would be if the government was asleep at the national security wheel and no assessment had been done, in quotes. Treasury held its ground and the lawyers' bills to the taxpayer kept accumulating. Backflip. Last Wednesday, 5 minutes after a deadline had passed for the Treasury to make submissions against MWM, Treasury backflipped, advising the tribunal, quote, the respondent has reviewed its position in relation to the decision to neither confirm nor deny the existence of documents responsive to the request and now seeks to make a revised decision on material potentially within the scope of the request, end quote. And therein lies the circus that is our Freedom of Information regime. After 12 months' delay and tens of thousands of public dollars spent on legal fees, MWM's FOI request will now get processed as it should have been processed in the first place, although it's likely Treasury will paint the documents with overzealous redactions. The transparency fight will continue and the lawyer's picnic will shift to the wine and fromage affinoy cheese stage. Espionage approval. When MWM requests documents related to the progress of defence projects, no matter how benign, defence rolls out, quote, heightened espionage threats, end quote, in its attempts to justify wholesale redactions. And yet the government turned a blind eye to 13 consulate staff being assigned to the Chinese consulate in Adelaide, Australia's naval shipbuilding city, while the United Kingdom and India, who have the largest diaspora bodies, have had fly-in, fly-out consuls. And they have let Landbridge, a Chinese entity, lease the port of Darwin, a short distance from where Australian warships tie up, and visiting US nuclear-powered submarines more. And it seems that if the intent of the Chinese government is to stage future espionage from land within a stone's throw of the East Coast, AUKUS submarine base in either Port Kembla or Newcastle, they're well ahead of the Australian government. As a result of the backflip, we'll shortly find out whether the Treasurer exercised his call-in power. Perhaps the government has reviewed the purchase and is keeping its powder dry, but maybe they won't be able to use the powder no matter how dry it is. But for the moment, we'll just have to wait for the FOI request to be processed properly to see the manner in which the Australian government has left open the door to AUKUS espionage. And that is from Rex Patrick from Michael West Media today. And I don't know that we have much time left. From the Centralian today, getting good stuff done, lifting community spirit, Gladys Beretta writes, a new volunteer network is bringing together people across Alice Springs to strengthen connections, share knowledge and celebrate the contribution volunteers make to the community. Project lead Barbara Clifford started the Alice Springs Volunteer Network after spending time coordinating volunteers for major events, including Fab Alice, and seeing the value in connecting passionate people doing similar work. Ms. Clifford said the network would provide an opportunity for volunteer coordinators and volunteers to connect, share resources, and support each other. The data shows that when we have big events in town, crime rates drop with these big events relying on volunteers, she said. Volunteering is a good way for people to build relationships in the community and they also get to enjoy an amazing community event. When people do this, they are more likely to build relationships and stay connected. Ms. Clifford said a sense of belonging was one of the biggest incentives for people to stay in Alice Springs, particularly as the community continues to face workforce challenges. The smaller the community, the more community-minded they are, and the interconnectivity and community spirit is what makes a community so special, she said. Volunteering is about community spirit. You have so many diverse cultures and events, and that's what makes Alice Springs so special. There's so much on and so much to do. A volunteer network is important for any community, but for Alice Springs, it's part of our identity. From music and sport to art festivals and major tourism events, Miss Clifford said volunteers were central to making many of Alice Springs events possible. Major events, including the Fink Desert Race and Red Centre Nats, rely heavily on volunteers, with people travelling from across Australia and around the world to participate. Because people volunteer their time, people don't equate that to value because it's just time, Miss Clifford said. If people were to hire volunteers and pay them, it would be a huge cost. She said the network would bring together professionals, locals and passionate community members who wanted to contribute their time and skills. That's what's really exciting about the volunteer network, the buzz of bringing people together who want to get things done, she said. These people are like firecrackers on their own, and the network will bring all of these firecrackers together. We want to fuel that network and support the culture and ecosystem of volunteers and make it a stronger force. Miss Clifford said volunteering was becoming an increasingly important resource for regional and remote communities, and she wanted to help nurture Alice Springs' volunteer workforce. The network will meet once a month, with its first gathering involving in an invitation to attend the Henley on Todd volunteer induction to see how one of the town's long-running volunteer teams operates. It's a well-oiled machine that's been running for years, and we get to watch what they do with their volunteer inductions, she said. The meetings will also provide an opportunity for volunteer teams to share feedback and discuss how the network can best support them. Volunteers and volunteer coordinators can attend the Henley on Todd induction on Thursday from 5:30 to 6:30. So you have time to get there, before meeting with Volunteer NT to discuss the network. Ms. Clifford acknowledged volunteers were busy and said the network would also remain connected through its Facebook group, the Alice Springs Volunteer Network. The project is supported by the Mbantwa Alice Springs Community Foundation, which brings project leads together through its Getting Good Stuff Done initiative to encourage collaboration and community-led projects. And that was from Gladys Beretta in today's Centralian Today. That's it for me here in Mbantwa, Alice Springs. Thanks for listening. We'll be back next Thursday at 4 p.m.
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guys. This is Jaden from Jaden's Rock Nation. 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

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You have the courage to make them the blame. Don't be afraid, don't have no fear. Stand up tall, throw your pride out clear. 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

what's this? And my friend is Daniela. And I triple C. And I live at Kentville.

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Thank you.

created. This one created for the 45 Kings Collective. And what a wonderful collective it is. Such an honour to throw down for this one back then. So this mix is going back to approximately 2021 or thereabouts. And it was one of the first I created for this collective. And what an absolute pleasure it was throwing down these nothing but 7-inch vinyl 45s. And when my collection was still quite small, quite humble. So yes, I hope you enjoyed this one. As always, you can hit me up online on most social networks under DJ D Worldwide. For now though, let's get ready to turn those radios all the way up as yours truly, Mama D, gets in the mix for the 45 Kings Collective Nothing But 7-inch Vinyl right here, right now for 1200 Degrees, episode 282. Let's go.

Bun, bun, bun. You got to.

Y'all, it's Faith Evans, and right now you're in the mix with DJ D, repping the Mix Bosses. You ready? Come on.

0: 100 degrees as heard across Australia with thanks to the Community Radio Network. This is yours truly, DJ D, hopping on the mic one last time to send you all much thanks for tuning in to another episode. That's right, another episode of nothing but 45s, 7-inch vinyl all the way through. And what an absolute pleasure it is to throw down these beautiful little pieces of wax. Now, this recording recorded back around 2021 for the 45 Kings Collective, and definitely sending a big shout out to all of my 45 queens out there. It's wonderful to see this medium kept alive in such a beautiful way these days. So, until the next round, you can catch past episodes on my Mixcloud under DJ D Worldwide. For now though, I'm going to sign out and wish you all a wonderful one to come. I'll see you online under DJ D Worldwide on most social networks. For now though, sending you all much love with many thanks for tuning into another one. Peace out, y'all.
1: 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Turn up what time, let's go.

0: Ladies and gentlemen, this is Lulu Reinhardt, and you listen to ACCC.
1: Rebel up, turn the bass and the treble up. This is Yesa from Eastside Jamaica, representing for ACCC Community Radio. I'm a say, monkey buck, dirty Babylon can't give it a talk. The rebellion must come. Rebel up, Yesa in the building.

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0: He's a renegade of funk.
1: Yeah, he's
0: the big. He's a renegade of funk. 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He's a renegade of funk. 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He's a renegade of funk. And MC Globe is a renegade of funk.

0: my name's Ree. I've lived in Mbantua on and off for the last 14 years, and it's a very special town for me.
1: And what's your relationship to Buffalo been like over those 14 years?
0: Yeah, I was looking back at some photos from about 10 years ago, and it's such a distinct difference. I think initially we didn't realise the problem with Buffalo until it was too late. And I think now it hurts my heart a little bit when I see this beautiful... We're standing in Lurumbantua at the moment. And it hurts my heart a little bit when I see this beautiful river just absolutely covered in Buffalo. Yeah.
1: Yeah, similarly, I've been here for about 10 years and it really creeped up on me. Yeah, like, and now it's just devastating, really.
0: Yeah.
1: Yeah,
0: yeah. I think there was this initial creep and now it's just, yeah, everywhere. Devastating is the right word. Yeah. Yeah.
1: And what's happening today?
0: So today we're doing, I guess, some Buffalo busting. So my job in this, so there's a team that's going ahead and they've got the whippersnippers. And my job is to remove some of the debris and sticks and things like that, and Buffalo that's really close to these beautiful... So right now we're standing, we're both actually touching a beautiful gum tree. And my job is to remove all of the debris and Buffalo that's come really close to these trees. And it's actually been incredible. As you move it away, you can see the analogy of that choking. You can see how close the Buffalo comes to these trees, and the purpose of removing it from around the tree is to reduce the fire risk to that tree. Yeah.
1: And how does the Buffalo affect you generally?
0: I think it affects me in that I know the toll that it's having on the ecosystem here. I also know the toll that it's having on community. So I work at the emergency department and we have a lot of folk who sleep rough, and they'll sometimes come to the emergency department for a place to stay. But it used to be that when the weather was right, people would be able to sleep in the river, and there's less and less places to do that, and there's less and less places for people to set up campfires and things like that. So I think that impacts me. I also love the Larapinta Trail, and when you're out walking that beautiful trail, it's getting harder and harder to find the course.
1: So maybe last question, what are we going to do about Buffalo?
0: I think there's lots of different roles for lots of different people. So I think there's the really practical things which feel really good. So if anyone wants to come out Buffalo busting, this is my first time, and I'd really recommend it. So I think there's space for that practicality. I think there's space for advocacy. I think there's space on political levels to be really clear that we don't benefit from this in our community. There's only a very small cohort, a very small industry that benefits from this, and yet we're taking responsibility for it. So I think on political levels, there's a lot of work to do as well.
2: I'm Steve Eldridge. Been in Alice Springs for 30-odd years, a long-term resident, wildlife biologist. Currently having a break from that sort of work, though, and just working for CFAT on some education things.
1: So over 30 years, what's your relationship to the Buffalo been like? Was it around 30 years ago?
2: Yeah, it's been around for decades, but it's really only in the last, since I've been here really, that it's taken off to the state that it is now, where it's, you know, just a monoculture in town, it's growing up the ranges, whereas when I moved to town it was all spinifex on those hills. It's now Buffalo grass, and yeah, it's an amazingly adaptable and ultra competitive grass, so it outcompetes everything else, unfortunately.
1: Even the trees?
2: Yeah, so I mean, it's the impact on trees is mainly to do with fire and just increasing the fuel load around the base of the trees, and yeah, when that Buffalo grass dries off, the trees burn a lot more frequently than they would have otherwise. The fires are much more intense and much more frequent. And yeah, once the fire starts at the base of the tree, especially the hollow trees, they just act like a chimney and they burn from the inside out, and that's the end, you know, 300, 400 year old trees gone in an instant.
1: Is that part of the grass's competitiveness, that it's taking out the tree as a competitor in a way?
2: Probably could be. I'm not entirely sure whether that's, you know, it's probably just a side effect more than anything. Like, it's, there are many other qualities that the grass has that really make it so competitive. So it's got a very well-developed storage organ at the base, and so that stores moisture as well as nutrients, and that enables it to come back immediately after rain. So it's the first thing that comes back, and it's able, with all those stored nutrients and moisture, it's able to send out flower heads straight away and way before any other native perennial grass, and away it goes. And it's very bulky grass, and so by its structure, it sort of it just forces some native perennial grasses out eventually.
1: And what's happening here this evening?
2: Well, it's really just a micro scale project, I guess. It's about protecting the trees here in the Todd, and the habitat here, to just try and restore at least some of the habitat here. So we probably will never be able to eradicate buffle from here, but we will be able to manage it and keep it at manageable levels. And that's the aim, I think, and it's just, we just want to protect these trees. The focus is to protect high-value assets in town, and these river gums along the Todd River are definitely high-value assets that we need protecting.
1: And how does the buffle grass affect you generally?
2: Like I said, I'm a wildlife biologist, and, you know, there's no doubt that it does have, when it grows thickly like this in a monoculture, it does have an impact on wildlife. You know, I've got a block outside of town which I keep buffle free, but it's a hard job, and it's a never-ending job. It's a continual job of, you know, always patrolling the block, getting rid of all the seedlings that blow in, or from the seed that blows in. And I just much prefer native grasses, and yeah, I think we should be promoting the growth of native grasses as well. I mean, buffle grass is here to stay. We're never going to eradicate it, but I think in areas like this where, you know, protecting high value assets, that's the one thing we can do.
1: Are there any grasses you know of that have a chance to compete with it?
2: Probably not without some sort of intervention. So provided that, you know, there's some sort of active management that's happening where, you know, there's control programs for buffle grass like we're doing here, at least that will keep the density and the abundance of buffle grass at a certain level, and that will enable, or that will in effect promote some of the native perennials to come back.
1: Yeah. And last one, what are we going to do about buffle?
2: I don't think we can do anything. I mean, the only hope is just some sort of biological control, but who knows, that's probably decades off if it's even possible. So I think in the meantime, all we can do is just focus on these small scale, you know, high value assets, and control buffle in these areas, and yeah, at least we'll be protecting those assets then. And that's our focus for this work here.
3: My name's Franca Barraclough.
1: And funny. What's your relationship to the buffle been like? I know you've lived here for a number of years.
3: Yeah, I've lived here forever. And, you know, obviously, when I first arrived in town 26 years ago, there wasn't very much buffle. There was a bit. And it's just, I guess I had the opportunity to see the landscape without the buffle and just see that pristine beauty. And like, it's like a set design, like everything is perfectly placed, the spinifex, the little, you know, it's just like the most amazing ecology here, and it's just so devastating watching it totally disappear. And not only that, I just think for Indigenous people, they don't have the kind of bush foods and bush tucker that they used to have, which is just like the highest quality nutrient level. So it was always like that, you know, was a backup, and now it's just, I think, you know, we're it's devastating for just across every area of life in Alice Springs, apart from the pastoralists, I guess, who really want it. I just really wanted to create a space where you could walk from town all the way to Olive Pink, and you know, almost like a as it was or what was trail, you know, like what it used to be like, and for people visiting and for locals, and so I wanted to do this to create a really visible area that we get rid of the grass and everyone can see the beautiful native plants coming back gradually, like a real visible in your face area. That's so, the idea.
1: Can you talk a bit about what we're doing here, and it's affiliated with Landcare?
3: I'm doing it under the Landcare banner because they really know what they're doing, and they lend me all the equipment and give me advice and tell me how to go about it and things like that. So we're working between Tunks Bridge and the Big Bridge, and first we're clearing around the trees to ensure if a fire comes through that they won't get burnt down, and we're working collaboratively with the council, who are going to help with the mowing. And it's just, we've only been doing it for a month, so it's early days. Yeah. But every week we get more different volunteers, and I also wanted it to be a platform to engage people and build an army, basically, to deal with this situation. And so people sort of like a recruitment platform so we have lots more volunteers for all the other land care events as well that happen all through the year. Every month they have a different land care event, so this is just a weekly event so that people that aren't always available know that, you know, once a year or once every 3 months they can drop in and do it. Yeah.
1: Final question, what are we going to do about Buffalo?
3: Okay, the only thing I can come up with at this moment is some kind of AI robot that they develop that can just be set loose on the landscape. I think it's a modern day problem, this weed invasion, and so I think we need to like bring in modern day technology and solutions. I'm sure it's possible because we just don't have the resources as humans to do it, and I just think if we could just set a whole lot of robots going off into the, to just, they'll be able to detect which is the bubble, and somehow, I don't know, there'll be some mechanism that they can dig it out, or, you know, anyway, look, I'm no expert apart from some kind of genetic, I can't remember what they call when they invent something like a natural enemy of the grass. Anyway, that always ends in disaster, so maybe an AI robot would be better.
1: And so for people listening who want to come down, can you give the details of when and where?
3: So we're just on the opposite riverbank to Olive Pink, and we're just behind the brand new Congress building, and this is South Terrace. So there's a bit of it's a bit confusing what this is called, this road, because I've heard... Anyway, it's just between the two bridges behind the Congress building, and you'll see a big open area and a sign and lots of activity. You can come and learn to whippersnipper, or you can use a rake hoe and pull all the debris away from the trees, so when the fires come through they don't catch a light and burn down. Yeah. Yeah, and it's really fun. It's just so much fun. Everybody loves it and people keep coming back, so I hope you can make it.
1: And it's Wednesdays?
3: Wednesdays, 5 to 6, every week.
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5: Blow on Barbara Shaw.
1: And what's your relationship to Bufflegrass?
5: Relation to my Bufflegrass is that I got a lot in my camp, and I live on the banks of the Charles River, so I see a lot of Bufflegrass every day.
1: And how does that impact you?
5: How Bufflegrass has impacted me as a young child growing up on a town camp and having lived on the banks of the Charles River all my life, I've seen Bufflegrass actually get grow worser, and then actually thicker than what it was when I was growing up. Once upon a time, you know, as a child, I just used to roam around in the hills and along the on the riverbanks, and I'd be able to see my own footprint or see track animals with my old grandparents and great-grandparents, and now I can't even do that really, because there's so much native wildlife, I guess, that's actually is lost amongst all, or even disappeared amongst the Bufflegrass.
1: And how else did that landscape look differently back then?
5: Landscape back then was, you'd see, we'd be seeing more gum trees, more native greenery, more bush tucker, and can't even see that anymore. You wouldn't have been able to just go hunting anywhere either, because that was the best thing, growing up with elders and being out bush on the country with our elders, is that we were able to walk around days on end and live off the land, and we can't even do that anymore because of buffalo. We were able to track animals and hunt and go hunting and gathering with our families, and you know, our elders showing us significant sites, and now, you know, as an Indigenous person, a lot of that is being destroyed because of Bufflegrass. And you know, I just don't know, or really can't believe how fast it can grow too. You know, it grows so fast and it spreads like wildfire, I guess, as well.
1: And does that mean bush foods as well? There's a lot less of them around.
5: Well, we live a lot more healthier and longer lives when we're living off the country, and these days we can't even do that. Live off the land properly because of the Bufflegrass, would be able to track animals that we're hunting for, or would be able to go to Pacific sites where certain fruit and veggies grow seasonally, and we can't even do that anymore because the Bufflegrass has just taken over our country.
1: And what do you see might be the way forward with it?
5: I guess scientists need to hurry up and find a pesticide that only kills that, or you know, in people's own backyards and in towns like Alice, good old elbow grease, I guess. That's the only way. I know I had to do it in my house, in my yard, once, straight after rain when the ground is soft. And wet and soft, because it's easier to get out, even just to pull it out of the ground. But when it comes to this time of year, when it's getting dry, it's really hard to dig out of the ground. But then I guess this time of year too, when it gets cold, there'll be a lot of fires, and with buffalo, it just gives off a lot of heat, and it spreads even more because just the way that it grows and how bushy the grass is.
1: Yep, well,
5: it's a big problem. So I guess if you've got, you sight any buffalo grass, whether if it's in your yard or around your yard, just good old elbow grease, get the old shovel out and just dig it up and throw it out before the seeds even start to grow.
1: Yeah, just start at home and...
5: Yep, if you start at home, then it should, you know, everyone else should do the same if you start in your own home. Your own yard, because it's everywhere. It grows fast and it spreads fast, and you need to get rid of it as soon as you see it.
1: Yeah, because if you leave it, it'll be a bigger job later.
5: Oh yeah, it will be a bigger job later, and the roots run deep, so it'll be even harder to dig out as well, because you got to go so far to get it out. Because they do have long roots, even though they're worse than, not so much worse, but the Spinifex is our native plant, and they're also taken over where Spinifexes are growing. Made me cry the other day. I went out, you know, just felt sad for country, because I know that we had bushfires a few years back. And just driving along the Ross Highway out to Ross River, where the bushfires were, all you can see is just the evidence of the dead trees that got burnt, but then you see more buffalo, you know. It might look really nice when it's green and when it's dry, it looks nice, but it's not our plant, you know, so... It didn't come from Australia, it didn't come from Central Australia, it came from elsewhere. It won't be long before majority of these states are covered in buffalo, you know. It's being spread by the elements, and it's also being spread by the cattle industry, so they're the main causes of spreading buffalo, so we need to get something done and do something about it, because a plant that's been introduced to Australia will become an Australian plant and it'll take over.
4: I'm Finn. I've been spraying weeds throughout parts of Australia for about since I was 15. I'm 25 now, so I know a lot about kind of getting rid of weeds and maintaining them. Yeah.
1: And what's your relationship with the buffalo grass been like?
4: Yeah, it's been pretty tedious, really hard work. My career kind of involves getting rid of buffalo or trying my very best. And it is a struggle, you know. It's not about eradicating buffalo. It's kind of about slowing it down. Yeah. I think my kind of point of view about weeds in general, but buffalo is kind of, you're not going to get rid of it. It's something that we've got to live with, but it's not something we should give up. It's something we've got to fight for, and you know, culture and country and this landscape that we all call home needs to be protected, and we've got to slow the process of it spreading, and we've got to protect the areas that need protecting, and those areas that are already taken over, we've just got to try our best to kind of get rid of it, you know. Yeah.
1: And so you've worked with a lot of weeds around Australia. How does buffalo compare to other ones?
4: So I've worked with some of the worst kind of weeds, at least in southern Victoria, like trad and English ivy and phalaris, etc. Buffalo grass, by far the worst weed I've ever seen in my life. It's ridiculous, and I think people, it kind of goes over people's heads because they're like, what's grass, you know? It's not a big tree. This is beyond, it goes over people's heads. This is ridiculous. Like, this is world-breaking, Australia-breaking. It's destroying this country. It's crazy. It's horrible. I work with it, and I dream about it, it's haunting stuff.
1: What are the characteristics of it that make it so bad?
4: It's pretty drought resistant. It comes up even after mildew in the morning. It just loves propagating. It's super, yeah, it's just so quickly to propagate from seed. Its seed's really heavy. When it lights on fire, it has such a hot burn that it gets to the canopy of trees. It destroys our native seed bank. And it's quite a heavy seed, so it flows, as soon as big rains come, it just flows down creek beds or floodplains and just goes crazy. It loves everything and it wants to go everywhere. So it's just, yeah, its home is everywhere. It wants to colonize. Yeah. It just loves propagating. It's super, yeah, it's just so quickly to propagate from seed. Its seed's really heavy. When it lights on fire, it has such a hot burn that it gets to the canopy of trees. It destroys our native seed bank. And it's quite a heavy seed, so it flows, as soon as big rains come, it just flows down creek beds or floodplains and just goes crazy. It loves everything and it wants to go everywhere. So it's just, yeah, its home is everywhere. It wants to colonize. Yeah.
1: So yeah, able to introduce yourself.
6: Hi, my name's Floria Tosca. I'm based in Sydney and I came up with some fellow artists to walk the Larapinta Trail. So before we came, I had no idea Buffel existed, but just seeing the landscape, just the natural landscape being completely decimated by this thing that just seems to be spreading and taking over, it just is so upsetting, even like not having known anything about it yesterday. Now it just feels like a burden, which is why we came along tonight, even though, you know, we don't live here and we were going to see a movie and we had tickets to the movie, but we thought, we've got to come here because I can't go back home knowing that that is happening out there and not having any avenues to make a change. Especially when we got out to Mount Saunder where there was less buffel, the landscape was just so different. We saw so many more flowers, so many more different plants. We saw frogs and insects and butterflies that just weren't there in the fields, you know? So anyway, it's it's just really sad.
1: Could you please introduce yourself?
7: Hey, I'm Effie. I live in Alice Springs.
1: And has buffel grass affected you?
7: Buffel grass has affected me recently. Last weekend I went camping to my favourite spot. There's this spot called Big Tree and I like to drive all the way along the road and then camp in the river. And I was driving as I normally do along the road, but because the buffel grass was so high, it was like higher than my car. And then there's been these big rains in town recently, which meant that like I was going really slowly, but because the buffel grass was so high, I couldn't see the edge of the river. And then I stopped the car suddenly because there was this, it became apparent that I was driving on the edge of a cliff. And when I pulled, like when I stopped and opened the door, it was nothing but like cliff edge. And then my friend who was in the passenger seat got out and I was like maybe an inch from the edge of this cliff. And I couldn't see it because of the buffel grass. So it was really lucky that I was driving so slowly. Like I remember saying to my friend, like, oh, I'm going to go slower. And she was like, slower than 5Ks? What are you talking about? So I was going like 3Ks an hour. And if I hadn't been, I would have driven off the edge of the cliff into the river. And normally that's a road that I take so commonly. But yeah, it was really dangerous because of the buffel grass.
8: Hello, my name's Alice and I love this beautiful spot in Bantwa Alice Springs.
1: How's the buffel grass impacted you?
8: I think like everyone here tonight, I am someone who loves nature, who loves being out in nature. I find it really important. I think in that respect, it's really sad to see Oh my god, sorry, Ruby.
1: It's all right.
8: I'm sorry, this is so stressful. Baz, can you help?
9: Man, no, you know how much I struggle with the mic and stuff.
8: No, this is so... I'm always making Baz do this and now I'm doing it. Okay.
1: What about...
8: Sorry. My name is Alice. I love nature. I'm part of nature. We are nature and it's like absolutely... heartbreaking the way that we're irreversibly changing the landscape. Like all of this stuff has been here for millions of years. Like it's and we've in such a short amount of time, we've just absolutely irreversibly changed it for the worse. And it's really heartbreaking to see. And there are so many really precious, unique plants around. Like it affects plants, it affects animals, it affects food ways, it affects people. It's just like. Absolutely devastating to see. It is so widespread. It's crushing. It's you can see it from the air. You can see it from
10: Hey, I'm Baz. I'm a expat, but I've been calling Alice home for 6 years, and it is like everyone else, devastating to see the effects of the buffalo. And I believe if the feds involve, like, I know we can't eradicate, but it will be easy to control. Just we need some funding, we need some resources. And then we can get all this biodiversity back. We can't eradicate it, but like we can achieve so much if we could get feds involved.
1: Ian, are you able to introduce yourself?
11: Yeah, I'm Ian. Nice to meet you. Ian Backus, yeah, cheers.
1: And what's your relationship to the buffalo?
11: I came here 27 years ago and, bought a place. I got rid of it. And, I went down Uluru Katajuda, conservation volunteers way back then, 99, somewhere there, 98. And, we were slashing buffalo. We were ripping it up. I know it's a hot burner. It kills old corkwood trees. It doesn't patchwork burn very well because it's continuous, not like Spinifex, which is broken. So it creates a wider fire front and it makes like 20 metre flames. It just destroys. As I say, it grows up under the trees. It's not spaced out like Spinifex and massively destructive to all of our plant life and hence our animals. You know, desert skinks need 5-year-old Spinifex to live in. And if you get this shit ripping fire through the country, it rips it all out, you know, and there's nothing left for them to hide in from the foxes and the cats. So, yeah, that's sort of my background in buffalo.
1: And how does it impact you now?
11: Well, it's everywhere but my place. I used to dig it up and feed it to my rabbits. It's probably really ideal for rabbits' digestion. It's a low nutrient. Food and they're low nutrient specialists. You can keep a rabbit 12 years on it. And never feed your rabbits some commercial pet mix that's got seeds and grains in it. They'll get a fatty liver and die young. But nowadays, I see a bit around the streets. I see it all over the hills here, and I know that it's going to get everywhere even further now because it'll be blown further from the hilltops. I thought it was reliant on phosphors, but apparently it's getting used to low phosphate soils. Hence it used to stick to the low ground, not the high ground as much. But, now we're in a pickle.
1: So you said you used to have it on your property. How did you manage it, get it down?
11: I employed my missus's children to... help me eradicate it. I don't have a large block. It's easy to do. I even started up the corner, but at the time, this is 20-odd year ago, I was really just mainly harvesting it to feed me rabbits. Yeah.
1: To get rid of it, are you spraying, digging?
11: I'm just ripping, and if you follow up with about 30% Roundup mix, it'll sterilise the seed. And so you don't need a full strength. And up here, it breaks down in the sun pretty damn quick. But once again, apply it under 24 degrees C, so it don't evaporate too quick. And your plants are shut down anyway if you're spraying it on a live plant. So it's got to be under 24.
1: And what do we do about buffalo in general?
11: Shit, I want it grazed and eradicated. I want to get it processed in a biofuels. We've got new tech on the market now that processes sugarcane pulp in a jet fuel in a very simple process, quick process. I want maybe look into those things because it should be a good source. I think it's full of hydrocarbons. I want to use it as a rabbit pellet so your rabbits will live longer and get rid of all these things that kill rabbits for your pet rabbits, you know. We love our rabbits. And, wood pulp, all sorts of... There's potential for it, but I will insist that anything that it's used for tails out, and we aim for eradication as much as we can. We will need to use biocontrols, but I'm thinking they might help with some of the mopping up, and can we trust them? I'm not sure. I want extensive research. I want CSIRO involved.
1: Biocontrols being what?
11: I don't know, whether it's a fungus or whether it's an animal or some form of bacterium or whatever. There's probably a lot of different things. I'm not sure what we can use. And what will the vector be? Whether there's an insect that'll get it around for us, I don't know, you know. But I don't really like interfering that way. I'd rather mechanically remove or graze it down, you know. I want it to stop from being spread, and I want it to be mandated to be controlled and reduced as a function of a leasehold process. And they can spread native grasses to get their diversity and probably better nutrient value, for fuck's sake, to their cows. Anyhow, I'm not a farmer. I don't care. Have a lovely day.
1: All right. Thanks, man.
11: Cheers.
1: Cheers.
12: Alex Vaughan. I work at Alec.
1: And what's your relationship to buffalo grass?
12: I am constantly confronted by buffalo grass and how it has transformed this place of wildflowers, colour, and all kinds of creatures thriving and people connecting with this place for a very long time, and how, you know, very quickly it's transforming the identity and colour, but also, yeah, buffalo grass is kind of a colonising process and is, yeah, causing significant harm to people, communities, environments, our health, alternative economies, and it is a very complex problem, but the Central Deserts is a region that has been instrumental in this problem being heard, and we have more work to do to get coordinated action and change, and to protect areas that still don't have buffalo grass from being invaded in the future. It's an absolute disaster and really sad, but people continue to resist and fight.
1: And when you say constantly, are you sort of focusing on it 9 to 5? Is it sort of your main project at Alec?
12: It's one of our big key projects, but when we're talking about nature and when we're talking about landscapes and people in the Central Desert, it's incredibly... We have to address kind of the elephant in the room a lot of the time, which is buffalo grass invasion it's hurting people's lives, it's degrading our environments, and it's making this place sick. From a policy, advocacy, and just someone that likes to learn about the environment, I'm thinking about engaging and interacting with buffalo often. And keen and very grateful for a lot of very passionate people in this community that I've learned from.
1: And once you clock off from work, how does it impact your life outside of work, I guess?
12: Yeah. I guess I like to hike and run and camp, and I'm a very novice bird watcher. I like to spend a lot of my time outdoors, and in this region, that a lot of those places are monocultures of suffocating buffalo grass. So Yeah, it's constantly in our face. Or just when I'm fortunately going able to visit places that don't have buffalo, it's just like, yeah, just breathtaking, the diversity in colour that was in so many parts of Central Australia that is currently suffocating and yeah, sick landscapes.
1: And what are we going to do about buffalo?
12: We need national recognition, we need national coordination and resourcing, and we need heaps of research. We need national buffalo grass mapping programs so land managers can make informed decisions on where their limited labour can be most efficient. But also we need to support rangers, fireys, other land managers to be supported to deal. We need national recognition, we need national coordination and resourcing, and we need heaps of research. We need national buffalo grass mapping programs so land managers can make informed decisions on where their limited labour can be most efficient. But also we need to support

0: problem. And yeah, we need to recognize the threat that this is putting people's lives at risk. We're talking about threatened species and extinctions, and also major fires that impact people's health, infrastructure, housing, and also, you know, millions and millions of hectares of the arid lands. And I guess the opportunity is biological control. There's native mealybugs, I guess small insects that are starting to eat buffalo grass in Queensland and New South Wales. What research is there to better understand these risks and opportunities? And obviously tell stories of hope where are land managers, where it's not total monocultures and landscapes that are seas of buffalo, where are they pushing it back or not letting it get into new areas? Because I think, you know, in Mbanto Alice Springs, we're kind of ground zero, and the buffalo grass is a waste that is just polluting this landscape that sometimes we forget there are amazing arid landscapes across this continent that are buffalo free and they should be protected.
1: I'm Jorgen. I live in Mbanto Alice Springs. I've been here for 6 or so years. Just in the short period of time I've been in Mbanto, I've seen landscapes that I'm attached to become more buffalo infested. And I grow native plants and make native gardens. I'm buffalo's on my mind all the time.
2: So how has it impacted you?
1: It sort of structures, I don't know, some of my life. Like I spend weekends, at least some part of my weekend, caring for a land care site in Ilpapa, a really special site that's been looked after for a long time, and where there's a really incredible biodiversity. And the person who was caring for it is no longer able to, and I've seen how quickly buffalo, as well as Aerogrostis, the new weed in town, are getting into that site, and I've been trying to slow that down. I guess I'm kind of constantly managing it on a very small scale around town.
2: When you say it's always on your mind, what are you kind of thinking about?
1: Certainly like the environmental injustice of it. I saw Joshua Burgoyne the other week. I was taking my car to the North Stewart Highway to get serviced. I had my bike in the back and I saw him on the way north and with his marquee set up, and I was like, bloody hell, I'll have to talk to him on the way back south. He had his marquee set up right over the top of the bike track, so he had to go under his marquee to ride down the back track, and it was like 8 a.m. in the morning and I didn't really feel like interacting with a politician who I hate, but he was there, so I stopped and talked to him about buffalo grass for about 15 minutes. I guess a lot of what I spoke to him about was I have some friends who have a business managing buffalo grass, so basically spraying buffalo grass predominantly, but also removing seeds in national parks since buffalo's been declared a weed in the Northern Territory. And I've done a bit of work for them now just recently, and just been struck by they're a tiny team of like, I don't know, maybe 3 to 6, maybe a dozen at times, people responsible. They're the only contractors managing buffalo grass in national parks. They're working like 7 days a week, 12 hours a day. Last time I saw them a year or two ago, they were working in the summertime, and the national parks couldn't give them accommodation, so they were sleeping in the day in their swags, and waking up at midnight and spraying from midnight until 8 a.m. because that was the only time of day where it was possible to spray. So they were spraying with head torches in national parks between midnight and 8 a.m. and then sleeping in their swags when it was sort of 35 to 40 degrees Celsius, doing that for about a week, and then

0: going from Uluru to Wataka, so sort of 4-hour drive after 12-hour day of spraying, 4 hours driving on unsealed dirt roads, on not enough sleep and after a massive day of work so that they could get to the next site, sleep for a few hours and then get up and spray Buffle. And with the recent interactions I've had with them, that continues to be the case there since these massive rains over the last couple of months. Obviously they're completely run off their feet, and working 7 days a week, 12 hours a day, driving, you know, every 5 days, driving between one site and the next after a full day's work in order to wake up first thing the next morning and spray at that site. Exposing themselves. I think when I called one of them on Sunday, it was about lunchtime, and he said they'd sprayed 1,100 litres of glyphosate, which is obviously linked to cancer, so they're constantly surrounded by cancer, by a carcinogenic herbicide in the work they do, and then exposing themselves to the risk of a car crash or something, driving at the end of long days. And most of this group are under their First Nations, so they're not responsible for spreading the weed. They're not the ones profiting from it. It's the pastoral industry that's profiting from it. But they're exposing themselves to this incredibly hazardous work in order to just try and manage it on a very small scale and keep it out of some really special important places. Just the environmental injustice of that is something that's on my mind all the time. And when I saw Joshua Burgoyne, the minister who just came up with the terrible weed management plan that provides basically a blanket exemption for the pastoral industry from any requirements to manage Buffle, that was what was on my mind and what I tried to convey to him.
1: What would you want Joshua to do about it?
0: I guess I would like a weed management plan that doesn't capitulate to the pastoral industry and doesn't provide exemptions, a blanket exemption to the pastoral industry, which manages 44% of the Northern Territory landscape. I'd like them to be, I think because it is an environmental justice issue and the pastoral industry is very frank about the fact that they have profited from distributing Buffle grass. You see that when they sell a property, they say it's covered in Buffle grass and therefore we can sell it for more. I think they should be required to pay for the management of Buffle everywhere, but especially outside of the pastoral estate. So that is, if I was Environment Minister, I would be trying to make the pastoral industry pay for the management of Buffle.
1: And what did Joshua say to you?
0: We sort of had a yelling match, and he said I didn't know what I was talking about. And I told him that I'm managing Buffle all the time and that I do know what I'm talking about. I've read his weed management plan and I know how shit it is. He insisted that he hadn't capitulated to the pastoral industry and that in fact they hated the plan. I said I didn't believe him. And that shouldn't be the metric of, like, of whether or not he's come up with a decent plan. We talked about these Buffle bouquets that people have been delivering to his office. He wanted to talk about how, you know, folks who are doing that are hypocrites because they're distributing Buffle grass, and I wanted to tell him how ridiculous he is for providing blanket exemptions for pastoralists to continue to distribute tons and tons of Buffle seed from helicopters and light planes, and then trying to imply that that the folks bringing bouquets into his office are hypocritical, because there's a couple of bottle seats on the bouquets that they're bringing in.

0: was territory legend Tom Curtin, all the way from Katherine. It's Owie here on Fresh Mint. I've got a special guest in the studio with me tonight, one half of the Big Nota crew, Stephen Smith. How are you, Stephen?
1: Hey, Owie. I'm good, thanks, mate.
0: That's good. Welcome into the studio. And we're going to talk a little bit more about your music career in the NT. And later on, we'll have a bit of fun.
1: Sounds good.
0: But now we've got Baker Boy and the Peacekeeper.

0: G'day, this is Ben Evelyn on Fresh Mint.
1: Hey, it's Bridie Rose.
2: Yeah, this is T-Bone from Burger Joint.
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5: Hey, it's Daz.
6: And this is John.
7: And this is Fletcher. And we are from the band that is Roy McConkie.
1: On Fresh Mint.

0: Well, yes, a special guest from Big Notice, Stephen Smith. Steve, you grew up in the NT, yeah?
1: Yeah, I did, mate, yeah.
0: Well, that's good. And where are you based now?
1: Live in Melbourne these days. I've been in Melbourne for coming up 15 years and, yeah.
0: But you spend a lot of time up here because we do a fair bit of work together, especially during the dry, don't we?
1: Yes, yeah. I travel up a fair bit. I've still got family here and I come up sort of usually throughout the event season here, the dry season, to work on different events, major events and shows and stuff here. Yeah.
0: Yeah, you've definitely got a very, very big knowledge of the NT music scene, that's for sure, considering you live in Melbourne, but we won't hold that against you.
1: I like the seasons in Melbourne, mate, but, you know, I do miss Darwin, of course. You know, I did grow up here. I was here from when I was, moved here when I was, like, young, like 6 or 7. And so, yeah, then, you know, when I finished school and or even through school and after school, I sort of went into playing music here and bands around town, local bands. So, yeah, it's been a long time.
0: All right, well, this one's one of our good mates. I'll Ride With You with Maxi Fredericks. Oh.

0: was Abbey Rose with Big Talk. Now we've got the local legend, Jay Miller, with On My Soul. You're on Fresh Mint with Owie.
1: I used to see fame in the rich figures, but now I see change in the bigger picture.

0: G'day, this is Ben Evelyn on Fresh Mint.
1: Hey, it's Bridie Rose.
2: Yeah, this is T-Bone from Burger Joint.
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7: And this is Fletcher. And we are from the band that is Roy McConkie.
1: On Fresh Mint.

0: his hand.
1: And you're on Fresh Mint with Owie. That was Steve Case with Checkmate. I've got my mate here, Stephen Smith, one half of Big Noter. Stevie, tell me a little bit about your music history in the NT.
2: Well, as I said, I grew up here from a young age and, you know, did music all through school and high school. And my older brother David was in a band, an old Darwin band called Paper Cage. They started when I was, just when he finished high school, and I was still a couple of years behind him. And so my sort of entry into the music scene, I guess, broader speaking here, was going to gigs and watching his band play at the old Workers Club, which was just down the road in from the Daly Street Bridge there back then. So that was like a place where all local bands would play. And now I got to see bands like The Sheiks and Mad Cow and all these sort of old bands from the 90s. And then when I finished school, I joined a band, or formed a band, called Roy McConkie. And that was sort of my first band that I went out and started playing.
1: Still playing today, yeah?
2: Yeah, they're still going today, yep. Different, had a few different lineup changes over the years. I got Fletcher Bowman on drums these days. But yeah, in the early days it was myself, John, Darrell and Brian. And we put that band together and did some great gigs over the years. So yeah, started playing with them. And you know, we used to put gigs on at Browns Mart and do all sorts of stuff. And it was a pretty thriving scene back then. You know, some really, really good bands. And yeah, and so after that, during that time, believe it or not, I was the chairman of Music NT for a little bit.
1: You?
2: Yeah. Well, I think back then it was called the NT Music Office. It lasted for, I don't know, a couple of months. It was just an interim thing.
1: Yeah, right.
2: I wasn't really cut out for that, but.
1: Oh, well, you love your music anyway, so.
2: Yeah. No, always been involved here in the local scene. And then I sort of moved into, you know, working in the bars and stuff here. So for many years, about 15 odd years, I did, you know, playing in the pub scene here. Always bouncing between the pub scene and the sort of original music scene.
1: Yeah. Well, that's great, mate. Look, and you've had some other projects too, which we'll talk about later in the show. Talk a little bit more about people that you've played with up here in the territory that are iconic in the music industry up here.
2: Yeah, great.
1: This is Fresh Mint with Owie.

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0: Archie, listening to your songs, they're very personal statements.
1: The first song that I sang was about when I was taken off the mission that I'm from and how I was brought up in institutions. It was definitely about my life and my childhood then.
0: What sort of feelings do you have about that now?
1: Now, it's just because it happened. I'm angry because it happened. But what I feel about it is that people have to be told. And I think my songs, I'm trying to get a message across to people what actually happened to me, not just to me, but to other Aboriginal children, as recent as the 1950s.
0: What sort of music did you hear when you were young?
1: Well, when I was young, I suppose I go back to the time when I left my foster parents, I suppose. Most of the music that I was listening to then, or that I heard everywhere, especially it was always associated with Aboriginal people, it was country music. And I'm very influenced by country music. I still play country music, but it's just like I've taken a break from that to write these songs and to perform them.
0: What sort of reaction are you getting from audiences?
1: Quite overwhelming, really. I've heard the feedback that I'm getting from certain radio stations or certain people that I've played to. They're saying that people are ringing up asking for where they can buy my tapes and records, if they're on some sort of independent label or something, and I haven't gone that far yet. I'm just singing my songs to whoever will listen.
0: What about within the Aboriginal community itself?
1: Yes, well, I suppose it's easier because a lot of Aboriginal people can identify with what I'm singing about. People about my age can certainly identify with times that when they were taken away from their family. So within the Aboriginal communities, it's received very well. I wasn't sure how they'd sort of take to this song because they were so used to me singing things like Me and Bobby McGee and Jambalaya, and all of a sudden I'm coming out with these songs with a bit of meaning to them, and not that Me and Bobby McGee doesn't have any meaning, but you know, something that's from me, and I wasn't sure how they'd react at first, but now they're starting to get used to it slowly.
0: What about a song like Beautiful Child? You mentioned to me earlier that it's a very new song.
1: Finished it a couple of nights ago. It's always been in my head, you know, and my heart. There's been a lot of controversy about the issue of deaths in custody. But I sort of wanted to get away from the political part of it or what's been said in the media. And I took it from a parent, or especially a mother's point of view, and how it really affected her, because it was her child, nobody else's. You know, it didn't belong to the media.
0: When you started singing your own songs in public, was it very hard to get up in front of an audience and sing songs that are obviously very close to you, you know, things that you're very emotionally involved with?
1: Yes, it was. I found it hard to sing one particular song one time, because it was very emotional for me. Just recently, when I was singing at a certain place in a venue in Fitzroy, when I finished up, I said I had to finish up with a country and western song, Jambalaya, to liven it up a bit, you know, because it was emotionally draining for me. I suppose that's the only way. You know, it's good that I can put that into my songs, because you know, it was what happened.

These are ordinary women with extraordinary lives. They are the first in their field. Ruby Payne Scott, pioneer radiophysicist, mother, teacher, bushwalker, and strong advocate for women's rights. Ruby Payne Scott was one of the best physicists that Australia has ever produced.

0: Born in 1912 in Grafton, New South Wales, Ruby moved to Sydney to live with her aunts while completing high school. She was a distinguished student and in 1929 enrolled at the University of Sydney, where she won two scholarships. She graduated with honours in physics and mathematics. Before the 1960s, almost no girls' schools in New South Wales would have offered physics as a subject. Young women generally had to sneak out of their high schools and sneak into TAFE classes where there were all boys, and it was only the kindliness of one or other physics teacher that would allow them even to do physics at all. There didn't seem a reason for women to study physics in those days. Where would they expect to work? They could possibly get a job teaching, but if no girls' schools were teaching physics, then they couldn't even really get a job teaching. Companies almost never hired women, and Ruby graduated in the Depression, when there were no jobs for anyone, and where giving a job to a woman over a man who might have to support a family would have been unthinkable. So it is a testimony to Ruby that when she graduated, she was immediately hired as a physicist on a very new cancer research project. That research project closed down in 1935. However, the manpower shortage brought on by World War II gave Ruby her lucky break. In June 1941, she and Joan Freeman became the first women physicists to be employed by the Radiophysics Laboratory of the then Council for Scientific and Industrial Research, the CSIR, which is the forerunner to today's Commonwealth Scientific and Industrial Research Organisation, CSIRO. Their work was classified top secret, and using improvised equipment, they designed radar that thwarted air raids on Darwin and was crucial in helping to drive the Japanese from the Pacific. Unusually for the time, Ruby was hired in a man's job and so was eligible for equal pay, and got it during the war. Nonetheless, discrimination and trivial restrictions abounded for Ruby, Joan, and later Rachel Mackinson, the third female physicist to join the team. The men could smoke, but the women were not allowed to. So, to make her point, Ruby went into an interview smoking a cigarette, just to show that this was completely unfair. She also argued against the restriction that women were only to wear a dress or skirt, arguing that they were climbing ladders and up on aerials every day and that she was not going up on a ladder with a skirt on. After the war, equal pay for women was rescinded, and Ruby argued hard for it and got it.
1: Ordinary women with extraordinary lives.
0: After the war ended, the Radiophysics Division was funded to concentrate on a couple of different research areas. One was rainmaking and research on seeding clouds. The other was radio astronomy. This meant that Australia became an international leader in a completely new field, which is almost unprecedented in scientific history. Joe Pawsey headed the astronomy group and immediately hired Ruby as a permanent full-time research assistant, some months after she was married in September 1944. It was an appointment that broke all the rules. The CSIRO is a Commonwealth department, and Commonwealth employer rules required that any woman resign on the date of her marriage. Married women could only be employed on a temporary basis, and then only if she could provide a sufficient excuse to show, firstly, that no man could do the job, and secondly, that this particular married woman had special expertise that meant it was okay to hire her, and you would have to form that justification every year. A married woman employed on a temporary basis had no access to benefits such as superannuation or sick leave. Ruby didn't tell the CSIRO of her marriage and hoped in this way to evade what she thought was an outrageous and discriminatory law. All her colleagues supported her and sympathised with her. Like Ruby, her husband Bill had extremely left-wing politics and loved bushwalking and being close to nature. Theirs was a happy marriage. Ruby's left-wing politics meant that she was a person of interest to ASIO from 1948 to 1959. Although she was in fact a member of the Communist Party, ASIO officers were unable to confirm anything other than an association with the party, a commitment to international cooperation among scientists, and to trade unionism. At the end of the war, the Radio Astronomy Group began research at Dover Heights near Sydney, the observatory that was used between 1946 and 1955. Ruby was involved in the early breakthroughs in solar physics.
1: I researched radio waves emitted from the sun and the stars. Then I became interested in disturbances in the sun that seemed to be connected with flares, eruptions of bright light. These flares were associated with radio fadeouts and magnetic storms on the Earth.
0: Ruby was part of the Australian team that developed a means of measuring radio emissions from the sun and stars, a breakthrough which would in turn lead to the construction of sophisticated radio telescopes. It was fortunate that in February 1946, one of the largest sunspot groups of the 20th century occurred on the sun. They pointed the old radar antennas at the eastern horizon as the sun rose, and they saw these fantastic effects of large solar flares. They interpreted these correctly as being very energetic bursts occurring in the solar corona. This was a major breakthrough. They used the sea as a kind of huge mirror to better understand the sun's waves, measuring not one but two waves. There was the wave coming directly off the sun, and the same wave bounced off some kind of surface, the sea. And the two waves will interact together, and the physicists could look at where the troughs and crests cancel each other out. Back in the 1940s, the temperature of the sun's surface was thought to be almost 6,000 degrees. Joe Pawsey, another colleague, Lindsay McReady, and Ruby worked out that the temperature of the sun's corona is over 1,000,000 degrees, the corona being the outer atmosphere of the sun. Then they went on to measure the temperature of the solar flares that burst through the corona and found that the temperatures were something like 10,000,000 degrees. Ruby deduced the magnetic fields associated with sunspots and established that disturbances moved outward from the sun with speeds of the order of 1,000 kilometres per second. And she deduced that auroras, natural light displays in the sky, occurred on the Earth after intense outbursts from sun, evidence that the particles moved out from the sun and became involved in the Earth's magnetic field. This was a most important discovery, established by Ruby before 1950.
1: Ordinary women with extraordinary lives.
0: Ruby eventually felt compelled to reveal the truth about her marriage, and in a letter to Dr. Clunies Ross of the CSIR, she writes,
1: "Dear Dr. Ross, thank you for your inquiries on my behalf. When I spoke to you about my marriage, I was in effect asking whether the executive realises that customary demoting of women officers on their marriage to the status of temporaries does not appear to be required in the Act, and whether the executive agrees with this procedure or not. All the married women research officers I have met feel that their classification as temporary puts them at a considerable psychological disadvantage in their work. Personally, I feel no legal or moral obligation to have taken any other action than I have in making my marriage known. I have never denied to anyone who has asked me that I am married, and it has gradually become common knowledge in the laboratory, particularly as many of the staff are my close neighbours at home. I have told you my story not in order to implicate you in any way, but to demonstrate that the present procedure is ridiculous and can lead to ridiculous results. With best wishes, yours sincerely, Ruby Payne Scott.
0: Pregnant with her first child, Ruby was forced to resign from the CSIRO in July 1951. She had to go when she was at the top of her career. As the leader of the radio astronomy group, Dr. Pawsey said at the farewell that not only was she a great radio scientist, but she was the best physicist in the lab. She was welcome to go back to work as a temporary employee, but chose not to. Ruby gave birth to a son, Peter, and a few years later had a daughter, Fiona. She spent the next 12 years caring for her family. Ruby is remembered by her daughter as a great mother who nurtured both of her children to go on and allow them to have excellent careers in mathematics and the arts. Between 1963 to 1974, Ruby worked as a mathematics and science mistress at Danebank Anglican School for Girls. Ruby Payne Scott died on the 25th of May 1981. Her achievements are remembered in the CSIRO Payne Scott Award, which assists researchers who have taken career breaks to care for family to re-enter their field, and in the Danebank Anglican School for Girls annual Ruby Payne Scott Lecture, which is delivered by a leading female scientist. In 2014, Nobel laureate Brian Schmidt broke down in public when speaking about the loss of Ruby Payne Scott to science.
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My name is Peter Leo. I'm from Yundamu. I'm here at ACCC. My AFL team is Essendon, and I'm 16 years old, and I'm year 11. I got 2 more years to go to finish

0: forget to tell.
1: Okay. You know, like, it's interesting with orchestra, you know, like, you're off beat and you know you're finished, but then you gotta wait. But it's worth the wait.

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I think at this midway point, if we could just please thank a few other people. There's so many people at the MSO, so we really just want to thank the entire team led by Guy Ross. A huge, huge thank you. The formidable, the beautiful Vanessa Scammell conducting this evening. And from Zachariah and I, a huge thank you to the stunning Melbourne Symphony Orchestra.

0: Hi, my name's Carly, and I'm at the 54th annual Alice Springs Show, and the ACCC stall is my favourite. Woo!
1: This is pretty, right?

There's the light. And they're away in racing. He jumped okay, Akaroor King. Eastway towards the inside. The three-year-old filly was the first out, and she's going to lead from the other mare in the race, Rose of Talak, which is second early. Waiter out on the track now, coming over was Akaroor King. Back on the inside, Prince Charming of Comrade Park. There's no real speed on. Eastway's fighting for a head here early. Frenzel runs out three deep early, running about fifth. Further back in the...

0: inside the 200. Friends or Rum got its head in front. Rosa Talak coming back on the inside. Then Comrade Park. It's Friends or Rum and Rosa Talak. They're going stride for stride. Friends or Rum with his head in front, and Friends or Rum wins. A good performance. He sat wide for much of the trip, and Friends or Rum's outstayed Rosa Talak to score. The rider was conscious.
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0: Many voices, one place.
1: Hi, my name's Rachel O'Leary. I was born in Sydney in 1977, which feels like a long time ago now. And I grew up in Sydney, Newcastle, so New South Wales. I came to Alice Springs on a holiday, actually, and I was walking the Larapinta Trail with two friends, and I got offered some work while I was here, working as a Green Corps team leader with young Indigenous kids. And I thought, when am I ever going to get this chance to do this kind of work? And so I moved here. I went, it's a common story, I went back to Sydney, packed my house up, and I moved to Alice Springs, and that was about 8 years ago. And yeah, I loved it. When I got here, I always thought I might go up to Darwin, but when I saw the mountains here or the ranges here, it just felt like home. Lots of things inspire me about the community, and just to be able to be close to nature was probably one of the big draw cards. It's quite different to where I grew up. I grew up on the coast, so I do really miss the beach. But yeah, look, having a beautiful garden and chickens, I didn't have that in Sydney. So yeah, look, I love it here, and being able to go camping out bush. You're never lonely. If you're feeling a little bit down and you go for a walk down the mall, you feel so much better. And yeah, there's always people to help you out. And because you don't have necessarily extended family here, yeah, everyone becomes your family. So that's why I'm still here.
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2: 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I'm from the Filipino Mabuhay Multicultural Association. 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

0: the environment around me in Tennant Creek, Northern Territory, Australia. There are big hills and rocks. And this sand is red and soft to dig. The waterhole is lovely. It is near the hills. The wind is blowing and the leaves are falling on the ground. This tree has green and yellow leaves. I can see the sun high up in the sky. Look out! The storm is coming.
1: Mare, abiaban. 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

0: world of Dapakaburo. 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
0: Kanka Gabi Karambi Unagi Dabinga Changunda.
1: And now we go to sleep.
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0: Many voices, one place.
1: Hello, my name's Jen Standish White. I'm from Zimbabwe and I was born in the capital city of Harare. I moved to Alice Springs in 2006, and I guess I came here because I found a great sense of peace living here in the landscape and just in the community spirit in the town. It reminded me a lot of growing up in Zimbabwe, where you all knew everybody and you'd go down to the local shops and you know what a normal shopping trip would take half an hour, but you'd be 3 hours, and that's very much like it is here in Alice Springs. The landscape here in many ways reminds me too of my homeland, particularly the colours. I know this is a desert, and certainly Zimbabwe in no way, shape or form is a desert, but the colours of the trees, the ground, the land, the soil there is a very deep, rich red. So for me, I often sit, especially at the end of the day, and I look at the sunsets, and I'm taken straight back to Africa, where you see those amazing silhouettes of the trees against the beautiful sunset skies. When I first came to Alice, I was involved working with some Indigenous communities and Indigenous organisations, and I felt, again, a great sense of that, of being at home in the way Indigenous people work with each other and interact with other people. That sense of inclusion and being respectful of differences and understanding that culture and law are really important, and in many ways, you know, that is deeply embedded in African culture too. And so I found that transition, again, it was like being at home. And the sad part about that too is, though, that when I saw the third world conditions that people in, particularly in the Northern Territory, live on Indigenous communities, quite frankly, I was really shocked, because when we emigrated here, you know, we thought we were coming to believed we were coming to a first world country, which in, you know, Australia is, and yet right on our back doorstep we have people living in abject third world conditions, and that was a great shock for me. And I found that quite challenging, because to get my head around that we were living in a first world country with so much wealth, and yet there were such similarities to Africa. I chose to stay in Alice Springs because if I look deep into my heart, this is actually where I want to die. I know that sounds a bit morbid. If you leave your homeland and you're lucky enough to find another place that you feel welcomed into, and I certainly feel that in Alice Springs, I know I can't go back to Africa as much as I would dearly love to, and I've still got family there and friends there. But, you know, we made a commitment to coming here, and this is our home now. And every day I look around me here in Alice Springs, I live out at Ilpapa, and I look up at the ranges, and I hear the birds in the garden, and just the clarity of the air and the blue skies. And I feel this is where I'd like my bones to be buried.
0: Many Voices, One Place is produced by ACCC and supported by the Community Broadcasting Foundation and the Northern Territory Government.

0: Yeah.
1: Come on.

0: Voices from the Barclay on HCCC Community Radio 102.1 FM.
1: I left Sydney in 1990 because I was quite adventurous, and I was an exhibiting artist and horticulturist at that time, and I just took off into the desert to find out what Australia was like. And by 1999, I arrived in the Barclay region, and I was living for 3 years in a remote outstation in the Barclay, which had no power and was very isolated. And it was the first summer I stayed out there. It rained and it rained and it rained and it rained. And I'd taken all the people that were with me out and gone back with a big drum of fuel and to the outstation. I was there by myself. I went up to the nearest outstation, which was 35 kilometres away, and I bogged the car on two wheels on one side. And then it rained again. It rained really, really heavily. Probably 10 inches of rain, and the whole ground just turned to this sort of porridge-like substance. So I was stuck out there with my dogs and baby kangaroos and animals that I was looking after. And I was there for 3 or 4 weeks, I suppose, on my own. And I had, you know, enough food to eat. It was pretty, you know, I slept in a tent on the veranda because the mosquitoes were so bad. And eventually, after nearly a month, I decided I had to walk out because it seemed like the rest of the world didn't exist anymore. So I loaded my little supplies in a wheelbarrow and I took off early one morning with the dogs following me, and we walked 35 kilometres in the day up to the next outstation. The next summer I think I got helicopter lifted out of that same community because it rained so hard. It was a really rainy season again, and they had to send a helicopter to take me out to Warrego. But eventually, of course, the third year I moved into Tennant Creek, and that's when I became part of the community of Tennant Creek. But, you know, I just like the adventure. I like the outdoors. I love the bush. I like the space. And, of course, I love having animals around me. I like that. That part of the Barclay, you know, the people, the Aboriginal people, the vastness of the space, the little remote outstations. That's really the heart of Australia, and that's what was part of the thing that led me away from Sydney so many years ago. So I've been 23 years now in the remote desert and love it still.
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1: My name is Brendan Coffey. A few people around town know me as Don. I'm from a small village in Ireland called Capamore, which is in County Limerick. Well, where I'm from is really small, so kind of everybody knows each other. And if you wanted to go out socialising, you wouldn't go calling people and say, I'll meet you in such and such a pub, or whatever. You just go out. And I find that's the same thing in Alice Springs. No matter what kind of event or anything you go to, there's always people there that you know, and I just, you know, like that. I like bumping into people that I know. Whereas I find that if you're in a big city, you could be surrounded by 2 million people and be completely alone. It's a kind of a hard place to live. So the people that do live here, they really want to live here. You know, it'd be really easy to live somewhere on the coast, like close to another town. And it's just, you know, it's easier to live life there or whatever and go see family and friends. Where if you want to live here, you've got to do it hard. If you want to go to see somebody, you got to go like 1,500 kilometres at least. And I suppose obviously the landscape, the big one. I've got a dog, so we like going on little bush walks, and just the landscape is pretty breathtaking at times. Especially at the moment, it's raining, it's kind of washed everything off, so the green and red contrast is just kind of inspiring and really. Yeah, I just love it. I've driven around Australia a couple of times trying to find some place that I might like to go live for another couple of years and kind of explore other parts of Australia. But yeah, I don't know, I just find it hard to leave.
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1: Ma sabai bhanda badi eklai hidna ruchaune prani hu. 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I love my own company. When I first arrived here in Alice Spring, it felt like meeting myself. No crowd, no noise, just the quiet joy of solitude. To live here is to truly be yourself, a resident of your own place.

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1: 尾声就来欣赏葛兰所演唱的这一首《庙堂钟声》。时光之音的听众朋友。

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1: Hi, I'm Debbie. I was born in Geelong in Victoria, so it's a lot colder down there than it is here. I really love Alice Springs because you've got beautiful blue skies every day, and so the weather's a lot more consistent. I decided to come here because there were lots of work opportunities, especially for what I do. I'm an English as a second language teacher. We get lots of different cultures here and people from all over the world. So it's really colourful, very colourful place, very friendly. And what I love about it is you can actually be yourself here. So for me, you can just let your hair down a little bit and have a good time. And also you can work really hard too. Everyone works together, very community orientated place, and that's what I love. And particularly for somewhere like today, we're having a big cultural event called Harmony Day, and everyone can get together and enjoy themselves and share stories, and I think that's really important for everyone's personal growth. I'm planning to stay here for as long as I can stay, really. Not just because of work, but I love the small town. I love no traffic and minimal smog and all those other things. And the people, really. So I think I'll be hanging around for a while. I think challenges for me have been being away from family, and a lot of our migrants will experience this and understand. So it's a good idea to have things like Facebook happening, and we do have internet here in Alice Springs, so that's great. Other challenges are getting out of Alice Springs sometimes. I'm from Brisbane, you know, so it's difficult to get home without having to go through other major airports like Sydney or Melbourne. And a lot of people will have that problem from the eastern states, and it's very expensive. Other challenges? No, not really. Just isolated and realising that there's no ocean around you. I used to be a sailor, so there's things like, you know, the Henley on Todd that we have, and I've really enjoyed being a part of that, even if you are running in the sand instead of on the water. I think Alice Springs really tries to put it on and get the community events happening and making an effort for everybody. So we just have to go to all these things and enjoy ourselves.
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1: 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I'm Stephen Hill from Sydney's 2SER, and coming up in the program today...
2: The sort of peculiarity of the British electoral system, the joke candidates. We're used to the monster raving loony party, and there's been a few others over the last few decades. But Count Binface has come to the fore as the principal opponent of Nigel Farage in Clacton.
1: Truth is stranger than fiction in British politics. Could Count Binface bin Reform leader Nigel Farage in the Clacton by-election?
3: This is largely just kind of a welfare policy. It's an indirect way of providing a transfer of wealth to this demographic.
1: One of the big changes in the federal budget will see Australians over 65 no longer eligible for the private health insurance rebate. But first... For the last month, France has been battling some of its worst wildfires in decades in the Gironde region. In response to a request from the French government, Australia has sent a firefighting contingent to assist the French fight these historic fires. This has seen French firefighters receiving assistance from a New South Wales Fire Service Chinook helicopter, a Bell 412 aircraft, and a team of 24 aerial and ground crew to support the firefighting effort. From France, in a Wire exclusive, The Wire's Manon Levay spoke to the firefighters and residents about the situation on the ground.
4: More than 42,000 hectares burned, 220,000 people evacuated. As fire ravaged Gironde department, French firefighters from across the country were called in. Among them was Eric Gouverneur, who spent 5 days fighting the flames. They deployed us to the fire front that was heading towards Mérignac, which was going to reach Bordeaux. So we absolutely had to stop the head of the fire. It was extremely intense and it was moving very quickly. We had to stop it because it was targeting Mérignac Airport, and after that, Bordeaux would have been evacuated as well. As soon as we arrived, we were thrown straight into the operation. There was a lot to do and the stakes were extremely high. But one of the biggest challenges that Eric's team faced was the lack of equipment suited to a fire of such an enormous scale. We were working with vehicles that weren't always suited to fight forest fires. At first, we were sent as an urban defense group. These groups have been set up over the past 2 years to work in the area between homes and the forest. When houses or residential areas are surrounded by pine forest, their role is to protect people and homes while they are being evacuated. So these vehicles are designed for urban fires, but we were using them in this area between the forest and the houses. In our case, we had very few missions to protect specific sites. Instead, we found ourselves fighting forest fires with vehicles that were designed for urban fires.
5: To help address this issue, France turned to Australia. Equipment from the New South Wales Rural Fire Service was sent to France. Commissioner Trent Curtin explains.
6: A request came from the French government to the Australian Prime Minister and then to the New South Wales Rural Fire Service, requesting that we send two helicopters over to France to assist with fire suppression and for intelligence gathering and mapping and reconnaissance. And so we have sent 32 personnel over to France with those two helicopters that are currently preparing to be able to support the French firefighters in managing those fires.
5: For Eric Gouverneur, with more than 35 years of experience, the behaviour of the fire was unprecedented. But Australia is no stranger to this kind of fire and was able to share its knowledge and expertise to help France.
6: Here in Australia, we're very familiar with bushfires and we're very familiar with the types of bushfires that you're seeing in France at the moment, with the bushfires generating their own weather and the very extreme conditions that you have. It was known that we are not in the bushfire season at the moment here, and that we have very specialist capability here. Our helicopter, the Chinook, can carry 11,300 litres of water and can also do nighttime bombing. So this would be the first time that Australia bushfire has deployed to Europe and to France, but also it'll be the first time that we'll be able to use nighttime capability to suppress wildfires at nighttime.
5: Despite the efforts of the crews on the ground, more than 220,000 people had to be evacuated from the area. Among them was Carol, who lives in a house in the heart of Bordeaux. She had to leave her home at short notice as the air became impossible to breathe and ashes covered her backyard. On the Saturday, 3 days after the beginning of the fire, around 6 p.m., there was a huge amount of smoke and we were worried about having breathing problems. So within an hour, we packed our bags, grabbed the cats and left for Vendée, where we have family. When we left, it was incredible. We got on the road and just 300 meters away, it looked like there was a fire. But it wasn't. It was the smoke. We couldn't see anything. And it wasn't until 150 kilometers later that the smoke was finally cleared. I had never seen something like that. There was a huge fire near Bordeaux in 2022, but it wasn't on the same scale as this one, and especially not all around Bordeaux. When you look at the map and the shape of the fire, you can see that everything was done to stop it from reaching the Bordeaux metropolitan area. While the fire brought the situation close to a nightmare, as Eric recalls, he also remembers the solidarity, and particularly the help of farmers who came with their tractors to hold back the flames. The fires are now under control and people have begun returning home. But the scale of the disaster has highlighted just how difficult these fires are becoming to fight. And for the crews who came from Australia, it was also an opportunity to share decades of experience with a country facing an increasingly familiar threat.
1: The Wire's Manon Levay, and in this report.
7: Hi, I'm Ray Martin. 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Stay well.
1: In British politics, it's been a turbulent decade since it made the decision to leave the EU, with a revolving door of political leaders from both sides of politics. The latest casualty of this would be UK Prime Minister Keir Starmer, who, after being venerated for winning a decisive landslide, found himself poll-wise in the political doldrums. This has resulted in the elevation of a new leader, former Manchester Mayor Andy Burnham, who will aim to be more competitive against the upstart Reform Party. With a range of protest parties both on the left and the right, I asked Emeritus Professor Clem McIntyre from the University of Adelaide what is currently driving the wide-scale discontent in British politics.
8: I think things that we're seeing in other parts of the world as well and elsewhere in Europe, there's clearly a sense of frustration with the existing political systems and structures. We've seen signs of that with the rise of One Nation in Australia and some of the more conservative right-wing nationalist parties in Europe, and Britain is not immune from that. And while you're right that Starmer won a thumping majority at the election just over 2 years ago, it was actually with a relatively low share of the vote. The fact that the British, they have first past the post, means that you can sometimes win a lot of seats with a relatively small share of the vote. And Labour support at the last election was relatively low. It's just that the Conservatives and Reform were splitting the anti-Labour vote between them, which allowed Labour to win so many seats. So it was sort of what they called a wide but very shallow majority. And Starmer's experience as Prime Minister was not encouraging. I don't think he'd prepared sufficiently for government. He failed to win over hearts and minds, and the mood in the country turned against him very considerably. So it's no change that Labour was looking for an alternative leader with about 3 years to go before the next election.
1: So recently we've seen former Manchester Mayor Andy Burnham take the leadership mantle. Based in the north of England, where Reform is targeting a lot of blue-collar Labour voters, he seems to have gained a bit of a lift in early polls. How is the new leader going?
8: Yes, they're talking about a Burnham bounce. He's not yet had to face the Parliament, and he's used the time that he's been Prime Minister trying to just make what we might call cosmetic changes, recognising that cost of living pressures is one of the biggest drivers of political dissatisfaction. And he's tried putting in a few small-scale measures with things like capping of bus fares and trying to get a slight reduction in energy costs, and there's a few other modest schemes that he's got in place, not yet fully funded and not clearly enough yet to really turn the mood of the country, but people are giving him time. The dilemma is going to be that he's got to find more money for defence, like much of Europe, with the rise of the threat of Russia and the need to spend more money on the NATO alliance. He's got a creaking National Health Service, which is frayed at the seams and needs a lot more support. And he's bound by commitments that the Labor Party gave before the last election not to be increasing the principal forms of tax, income tax and the value-added tax equivalent of our GST. His biggest problem is going to be finding money to try and fund the sorts of reforms that he sees are necessary.
1: The biggest challenge Labor is currently facing has been from its usual rival, the Conservative Party, but populist right-wing party reform, which for a while was even in front of Labor in the polls. Now it's led by former UKIP leader Nigel Farage, who you might probably remember as one of the faces of Brexit, but he's found himself involved in a scandal about failing to disclose a £5 million gift from a cryptocurrency tycoon. He's actually now resigned his own seat to then run in a by-election in this very same seat to try and avoid these allegations. And we've now got this sort of absurd situation where he is running against a comic candidate called Count Binface. Has all this drama been damaging to their standing in the community?
8: Well, it's clear that some of the gloss has gone off reform too. So as the stories about Nigel Farage's financing and gifts from crypto millionaires that weren't declared and how he was spending it have started to damage reform, but probably not in some of the heartland seats that it won at the last election. There was only a handful of them, but there were quite strong levels of support for reform in those areas. Yes, in an attempt to sort of cauterise that wound in the face of a parliamentary inquiry, Nigel Farage decided he'd resign as member, bring on a by-election and then stand and argue that the people's decision in the electorate of Clacton was enough to sort of clear his name. So all of the major parties, Labor, Conservatives, Greens, Liberal Democrats, decided they weren't going to play that game. And that left the field open for this sort of peculiarity of the British electoral system, the sort of joke candidates. We're used to the monster raving loony party, and there's been a few others in there over the last few decades. But Count Binface has come to the fore as the principal opponent of Nigel Farage in Clacton. Now, I don't think there's much prospect of him winning. The opinion polls are suggesting that Binface will get about 20% or something of the vote, perhaps a bit more, and Farage close to 60 or 70%. It's likely that he'll be re-elected. But I think the fact that none of the major candidates stood, and that, wait for it, a record 34 candidates, so that's Farage and 33 other independent come comical candidates have nominated, has underlined in a sense the fact that Farage is pushing back against the criticisms that he faced. When he wins the elections, I expect he will. We'll know that sometime in the first half of Friday, our time, this week. He'll be back in the Parliament. The parliamentary inquiries will resume, and there may well be another by-election. He may end up forfeiting the seat if as a result of those inquiries, suspended from membership of the Parliament. That's going to be wearing away at some of the tacit support that reform was experiencing. But as I say, there's probably a pretty strong core between 25% and 30% who are going to be sticking tight to reform for a while. That means that they'll still be a serious threat to both of the major parties at the next election, unless things change quite radically. I think that the party is very dependent upon Nigel Farage. For one reason or another, he chose to walk away from politics. That would change the dynamic. But while he's there and active as he is and campaigning particularly on matters around migration and law and order and so on, he's going to find a receptive audience from a fair slice of the British electorate.
1: Emeritus Professor at the University of Adelaide, Claire McIntyre, speaking there with Stephen Hill.
9: Hey there, I'm Hamish McDonald. Around Australia, you're listening to The Wire. Take it easy.
1: Earlier this year in the budget, the government announced that it would scrap high-profile health insurance rebates for people over 65. The peak private healthcare body opposes this move and questions the fairness of the government's policy as seniors are beginning to worry about their expenses. Private Healthcare Australia believes that the government's estimate of 1% of people losing their private health insurance is an underestimation of these changes. The Wire's Thomas Kudus asked UTS Associate Professor Nathan Kettlewell to give us the rundown of these new changes.
10: Yeah, so these changes are removing an extra subsidy that people who are over 65 get when they buy private health insurance. So currently, like most people under a certain income level, get some level of government subsidy when they buy health insurance. And since 2005, older people have received a small bonus to that subsidy. So this change is just removing that bonus component.
11: And what did your research find?
10: This has been like a few studies that have looked at this. Like one study I was involved in, you know, we found that the increase in the rebate for older people didn't really have any effect on their demand for health insurance. So it doesn't really drive like higher coverage amongst that group. And the interpretation of that then is this is largely just kind of a welfare policy. So it's indirect way of providing like a transfer of wealth to this demographic.
11: The Australian health insurance industry says that 39% of Australians over 65 are likely to drop their health cover, but the government gives a small percentage and it's a small decline of 1%. Can you explain why there was a lot of mixed messaging with all this?
10: So the industry modelling is, I guess, underlined by people's stated intentions. That's kind of one way that you can model these things. You can, you know, ask people, well, you know, what are your intentions if this happens? The problem with that is that, you know, often people's kind of stated intentions are different from what they do in practice. And so the modelling that government's done, the modelling that my colleagues at University of Melbourne have done, and myself with other researchers, well, looked at this independently, is all built around observing what people actually do, looking at how people have actually responded when these additional rebates were introduced. And based on that approach, so looking at what people have actually done, you know, all of the available evidence suggests that the impact of taking away that extra rebate will be quite a lot smaller than the industry is claiming.
11: Do these changes need to be mean tested in any sort of way? And what about those who need to have insurance but can't actually afford health insurance?
10: Health insurance rebate is already means tested. So one thing I think to be very clear about is that this is not taking away subsidisation of private health insurance. So people who are over 65 will continue to receive a subsidy, and that subsidy is based on income levels, and it can be quite high, like as high as about 25% if you're a low-income earner. And they'll continue to receive that. It's just this bonus amount. So basically, it just means that, you know, regardless of your age, you'll get the same rebate. For some people, like, that might mean that health insurance becomes unaffordable. Obviously, our modelling, the government's modelling, suggests that the number of people who will drop out is fairly small, but that is a potential consequence.
11: And will this put, would this sort of improve the strain in our hospital system, like with, you know, surgeries or any sort of incident or issue?
10: Yeah, look, I think the policy change, I think it's defensible, like in that there isn't a really clear reason why, you know, over 65s should get like a higher subsidy than people who are under 65. So in that way, it's kind of creating more equity in the way that we support people who buy private health insurance. Now, one concern would be that it's going to be an increase in demand for public hospitals if there is a big drop in people holding private health insurance or people downgrade their cover so that they use public hospitals more. Like, our modelling suggests that that's quite unlikely. You know, we don't think people would be that responsive. And that makes sense.
1: UTS Associate Professor Nathan Kettlewell speaking there with The Wire's Thomas Kudus.

0: Last month saw the world's third smallest country, Nauru, formally change its name to Nauru, reflecting the pronunciation and spelling in the Nauruan language. The change comes after similar name changes from Eswatini and Turkiya. The wise Aspen Bilharts talked to Adriana Diaz, senior lecturer at the University of Queensland, about the significance of changing names.
1: What are countries saying when they ask to be referred to with these like untranslated names or more authentic names?
2: They're trying to assert their identity and also trying to choose the way in which they are being called, especially in English. I think with Turkiye, it became really clear, and the associations in English with Turkey, what they're trying to do is try to decenter a little bit English from the picture and using their own name and spelling and pronunciation.
1: The health of a language is a delicate thing. Politics and force, war and colonization, all leave their scars on it. Adriana's scholarship on this came out of experiencing that for herself.
2: I've been languages teacher and a language learning advocate for a very long time, and I think in the context of Spanish specifically and my background, I'm originally from Argentina. When I came to Australia, interestingly, as a migrant, I remember the first few years teaching Spanish, some students would ask me, am I learning real Spanish? And by that, they meant the peninsula Spanish variety, which is what we inherited through colonialism in Latin America. So my accent was very different from the accent from Spain, and being questioned around that language variety, my accent, also, of course, looks, being a legitimate speaker of a language that in most universities is classified as a European language, that was one of the biggest points in my life where I realized that the decolonial perspective needed to be explored in language learning as well, because I couldn't teach Spanish in the same way that I was teaching in the past after that.
1: So certainly with Eswatini and Nauru, we could relate both of those to colonial histories. Do you think that this forms part of decolonization?
2: Yes, I think so. So when colonizers took over a place, things like names for places, landscapes, maps, there's a whole, I guess, array of ways in which the colonial footprint is left in a place. And I think a decolonial perspective on this would be exactly that, tracing that historicity. I think with decolonial perspective, what we're trying to do is trying to look at history, violent past in some cases, in most cases, in several places, and trying to trace back again what it meant to lose the ability to call a place by the name that it had originally.
1: Nauru was annexed by Germany in 1888 and administered by Australia before becoming independent in 1968. But for a country of 12,000 people, independence still means needing to maintain good relations with much, much larger neighbours. So Nauru isn't a colony, but it is a place that has housed Australian asylum seeker detention and processing for the last 25 years. And in return, Australia is Nauru's biggest provider of aid. The island still even uses Australian dollars as their currency. And if that wasn't enough, Nauru's national sport is Australian rules football. Political independence and economic independence are easier said than done. But one thing they can do is ask to be known by a different name. Obviously, there are the formal changes like the UN and in diplomacy, and that's relatively easy to change because it can be done top down, but
2: yes,
1: changing everyday usage is a lot more difficult. Do you think that the everyday usage is important, or is it about the formal recognition?
2: I think it's a combination of both. And I think we have that sort of top down and bottom up changes that are happening at the moment. Certainly in everyday speech, people may still use names because they grew up using those names. It has become normal to call a place by its colonial name, for instance. So it will definitely take time, and it may not always signal a sort of ideological stand. Sometimes it's just a habit, but certainly making that effort to recognize the original name of the place, I think showing that disposition to at least try and to remember these changes is really a huge step.
0: That was Dr. Adriana Diaz, Senior Lecturer in Spanish and Latin American Studies at the University of Queensland, speaking there to The Wire's Aspen Bilharts.

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0: 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It is Friday, the 14th of August, and weather today, Darwin, 23 degrees, getting up to 31. Alice Springs, woohoo, got down to 3 last night, 20 degrees today. Boorloola, 16 to 33. Katherine, 18 to 33. Nullarbor, 23 to 27. And good old Tennant Creek, 15 degrees to 27 degrees. Most places it's going to be sunny. Katherine's a bit cloudy, not much rain about. I noticed there's a few clouds hanging around here in TC, but I don't think there's any chance of rain, so that's a good old one. Okay, we've got a few announcements to make now, so listen to the announcements, and then we'll go on some music, and we've got Smashing Pumpkins coming up.
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That was Smashing Pumpkins, Slow Down. 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Now, find out more if you go www.ywca.org.au/league/. So that is that again is www.ywca.org.au/support/league/. So that's all to do with well, it's LEAG, they call themselves. So, but it's run by YWCA. Okay. Now, the Saltbush Social Enterprises are celebrating 10 years of Saltbush. The countdown is on. Yes, that's right. The countdown is on. You can join. You can see more here by joining us to celebrate 10 years of Saltbush in Tennant Creek. Come along to celebrate our journey, connect with the community, enjoy the festivities and help us mark the special milestone. See the flyer below and events. They would love to see you there. See less. I'll just tell you all about the flyer now. The Saltbush Social Enterprises 10-year anniversary community celebration. Official opening of our new Tennant Creek office. Everyone is welcome. Wednesday, the 19th of August, 2026, 10 a.m. to 12 p.m. Saltbush office, 135 Patterson Street, Tennant Creek. And it's a free community barbecue. Bring your family and friends and celebrate with all the staff and everybody from Saltbush. They're celebrating 10 years of supporting Aboriginal Territorians. That's the Saltbush group. Yeah. Now, CWA, they've got a craft coffee and conversation on this Sunday, the 16th at 10 a.m. to 12 noon. So pop down there. That's at the CWA Hall, 16 Noble Street. So come and have a good day. And it's such a great social thing, you know. Like, you get to meet a lot of people and things like that. Community Shed, got a big shout-out to Molly Dixon. Hey, Molly, well done. Molly is now the project officer for Tennant Creek Circle Project. So thank you very much, Molly, for putting your hand up there. Great to see a lot of things happening at the Shed. Then we've got... we've had that. That was the advisory group of thing. And now our community shed. Michelle Bates, our backyard is on its way. And last week we had our shed's biggest supporter, and that was Stephen Church was in town. But this Monday they're starting all the push bike fixing up and that. So I'll be dropping off a few bikes that I've found and a few scooters and... yeah, but you'll have blokes like Flash and that there. They're great. They've forgotten a lot about bikes than a lot of people know. So, yeah, so that's that. Now, what's this? 25 nomination, 12 award categories, 16 local businesses and organisations, and 6 outstanding individuals. That is to celebrate in 2026. That's Brad Gaddy's put that up. That is, join us in Tennant Creek on Tuesday, the 18th of August at the Barkly Regional Business Awards and help us recognise the business associations and organisations. It is happening... where is it happening? Oh, of course, the entire... Yeah, join us.
That'll be at 50 Smith Street, Tennant Creek, 0860. So, yeah, so get yourself there. That's the awards there. It doesn't say, it just says 50 Smith Street. So that's where it's happening. The dump is supposed to be open again tomorrow, so that's good. You want to get some yoga in there? No, Lucy's got the yoga happening this week. Bruna will be running for Friday class, so get down there. That's this Friday. The markets are on this weekend. Yes, that's there on the community markets lawn sale at the Transit Centre, Saturday 9 a.m. to 12 noon. Great food, arts, crafts, photography, and much more. Meet up with friends and the local stallholders. New stallholders are welcome. So that's this weekend at the Transit Centre, Saturday morning. You get there around about, I think they start at 8 o'clock, I think, and they go through till 12. Now, market stallholders and crafters for the Christmas tree at Perkis Reserve, they're looking for people. So if you want to, I'm just looking for a contact. They haven't got a contact up here, so it's, no, there's no contact on it. So, but that's, I think if you went down and you'll find somebody, yeah. Now, the Lake Marianne park run was cancelled last Saturday, but I think the next one's on. But they need to get those people that are, you know, can do the volunteering. And without the volunteers, you can't have nothing. Okay, that's all for that. I'll be back after the next song with some of the footy for the weekend. I'll let you know there's footy on Saturday and Sunday this weekend, so I will let you know. This is the Black Eyed Peas. They don't want music.

Hey, that was the Black Eyed Peas, but they don't want music. And that's all the photographers taking the photos as they come off stage. Okay, I said I'd be back with the footy. The footy this weekend, starting at 10 a.m, is the first game. It's Spitfires women against Tea Tree Roosters women. That starts at 10 o'clock. Then at 11:20, you've got Elliott Senior women playing in Bloodowich Senior women. Then we go on to the men, and the men, the first game is Elliott Senior Men playing in Bloodowich Senior Men at 12:40. Then Soapy Ball Senior Men are playing in Mungara Men at 2:10. And then Ali Karung will be playing YDU on Sunday at 11:20. And then Spitfires will be playing Barkley Work Camp at 12:55, and there is a forfeit, and that's well, how have they forfeit against Yellow Dipper? So that's a forfeit that on Sunday. So yeah, so it'll be a great game, that one on Sunday between Spitties and Barkley Work Camp. That'll be a really good game. And why do you? They're really they've. They're sort of, got every string in their bow this year, and I just like the way they're connecting on the field. You know, they've got a great connection, and young Calvin is a great leader, and I think he's got these boys focused this year, and they're doing everything right. They're turning up, and that's a good thing. So the three are there on the weekend, Saturday and Sunday this weekend. Now we've got Stone Temple Pilots, yeah, press play.

0: That was Stone Temple. I press a play. Okay, you're on ACCC Community Radio 102.1 coming to you live on at Tennacook on Warramunga Country, and you can stream us on www.acccc.com.au or text us on 0410-218-333. Now, we've got a big shout-out here from the Parents and Teachers Association, Tennant Creek. Wow, there you go. They'd like to, big shout out and a big thank you, because it's a great resource that, Juno, has there. They get a bit of a respite from the kids. They go out to Juno and, they would like to thank, big shout out to, Don and Mia out there at, Juno. They do such a great job. It's brilliant, you know, what they do. You know, so very, very good. That's from the, Parents and Teachers Association. Okay. I am going to set on to the news.
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2: Good morning, I'm Laura Devoy. The Prime Minister says a phone call with US President Donald Trump overnight was productive, constructive and lengthy. Anthony Albanese says they spoke about global and regional issues, including the conflict in the Middle East and recent developments in the Pacific. Speaking in Canberra a short time ago, Mr Albanese says they also reaffirmed their support for AUKUS.
3: We reviewed the significant progress that has been made under AUKUS, which remains full steam ahead. We agreed it was a project that is and will continue to deliver benefits for the United States, for Australia and for the United Kingdom.
2: The two leaders are set to meet at the UN General Assembly in New York next month. Disability advocates are pleading with the federal government not to ignore community concern. A Senate inquiry is due to hand down its report today after examining Labor's reforms to cut $38 billion in funding to the National Disability Insurance Scheme and remove 160,000 participants. Labor promoted the measures as a way to slow down growth to a sustainable rate and crack down on fraudulent activity, but disability advocates have sharply criticised the move. Children and Young People with Disability Australia warned the changes could segregate people with a disability. A third near miss at Sydney Airport is under investigation. The Australian Transport Safety Bureau says a Virgin Australia Boeing 737 had applied thrust after being cleared to take off when the crew observed a Qantas Boeing 737 beginning to cross the runway. The Qantas crew reported receiving clearance from air traffic control. The Virgin aircraft came to a stop and a cancellation of takeoff clearance was broadcast. Air Services Australia, the organisation responsible for managing air traffic, says it has recently been experiencing staff shortages. Two people have been seriously injured in a train derailment in the UK. The incident occurred in the county of East Sussex in southeast England early this morning, Australian time. About 150 passengers were on board the train at the time. Chief Superintendent Dominique Uane says three carriages at the rear of the train derailed.
4: A number of passengers were initially trapped, but thankfully were soon safely evacuated from the train. At this stage, we know that two people have sustained serious injuries and a further 18 have suffered less serious injuries.
2: The Democratic Republic of Congo has detected Ebola in a sixth province after the World Health Organization warned the outbreak is on track to become the biggest ever. More than 2,000 people have now died. John James from the UN Children's Agency UNICEF has recently returned from one of the areas affected by the outbreak. He spoke to the BBC.
5: It's concerning to see the spread of this disease, the vast area now that's covered by cases, and that of course makes it a lot more complex for the response, because you know, you need treatment centres close to where people are, you need to engage the communities in those areas, and particularly in that sort of context where you've got militia groups, you've got insecurity, you've got just simple access issues.
2: Turning to sport, the Sydney Roosters have moved to the top of the NRL ladder after a 12-6 win over the Penrith Panthers. Daly Cherry-Evans opened the scoring in the 19th minute. The Roosters led 8-0 at halftime. The Panthers closed the gap to 2 points through Moses Leota in the 66th minute before Cherry-Evans scored a second to win the game. Roosters coach Trent Robinson says there's still room for improvement.
6: If we played a little bit better, it could have gone to 18-6 to 24-6, but you've got to be a team that can win a 12-6 and then also improve.
2: And in the AFLW, Melbourne has won its season opener against Hawthorn 9-6-60 to 6-5-41.
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Yeah, hey, on this day in 1952, there was a lady called Big Mama Thornton. She recorded a song called Hound Dog. Her real name was Willie May, and she was the biggest, baddest, saltiest chick in the blues music, and she recorded a song called Hound Dog. And true to her reputation, she gave the song everything she had, you know, like she shouted and, you know, she really sang that song. But 4 years later, you had a fella come along, his name was Elvis Presley, and he recorded the same song, but he recorded it in his own way. But I'm going to play Big Mama Thornton now, so

0: to you too.
1: I'm Chicago, Shaky Harden.
2: Yeah, that was Big Mama.
1: Shaky Lander, Doc Ross, and John Lee Hooker. We all got a little thing, we call it the Down Home Shakedown.
2: Big Mama Thornton. Here's some great names here, eh?

Yeah, you don't hear much harmonica playing much anymore, and that was John Lee Hooker, and like he was great with it. And but the lady Willie May, that's Big Mum with Horton, and she was the vocalist on that first song, Hound Dog. But like I said, 4 years later, this fella come along, and his name was Elvis Presley, and he recorded the same song. You ain't

0: That was Holy, Holy, Holy. You're on ACCC Community Radio 102.1 FM, and we're live on Warramunga Country in Tennant Creek. Yeah, that's right. 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And now we'll hear from somebody like...
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0: Now we've got John Butler Trio coming up, and Thou Shalt Not. And then John Lennon, remember him? Yeah, he was winning the Beatles, and he got around with a woman called Yoko. And then you got Men at Work, they're a great Aussie band, Be Good Johnny. And then you got a fisherman from Broome, yeah, his name's Stephen Pigram with Johnny Walker.

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3: Yeah, I don't know whether you have heard this interview yet, Case Brown and the Olympic Dam, and I am going to play it now, so here it is.
4: Casey Brown from the Tent Embassy, who is currently in town. Welcome, Casey.
5: Hello, thank you, and thank you, Arundamob, for having me.
4: Mm-hmm. Now, why are you here in Mbantu Alice Springs at the moment?
5: I've hitched my caravan onto an opportunity to come here, and the purpose of my visit is to end a genocide. So I took steps on Arabana country, where I was invited by Uncle Kevin Buzzcott, may rest in peace, brother, and the rest of Arabana mob, offered me the chance to stay on Arabana country, where I could then investigate the crimes being committed by the Roxby Downs uranium mine, which is run by BHP Billiton, one of the 10 biggest companies on the earth. So I've been on Arabana country for a couple of years now. And recently, right before I left Arabana country, the BHP executives and South Australian government colluded to extend their indenture agreement to 2083, I believe that is. Mm. Another 50 years. Wow. And so they did that after I had already served while in Arabana country and Nepabana country on invite, served the governor of South Australia with notice of genocide charges due to the water contamination event that Roxby has begun yet, which as far as I'm aware currently, there is no way to end. So Roxby has introduced radioactive waste into the ground of Arabana country and into the water. And the water of Arabana country ultimately joins with the ocean, creating a global radioactive contamination. And those legal documents were given to the Governor of South Australia on the 9th of October last year, 2025. And as recently as a couple of weeks back, maybe a month or 6 weeks ago, BHP and South Australian government extended their intention to poison all water on Earth for another 50 years. So I've come here to a martial law zone to prosecute the genocide with that act of temporal genocide as a justification of the action to enter a martial law zone. Because we're 19 years into the intervention, based on my knowledge, it would now be a criminal act for me to not lawfully.
4: Are there others working in this space who are trying for the same outcome?
5: I believe that there's a united front, not just around this continent, but in many other parts of the world. And to defend water is not a choice for law people all over the earth. And to poison water is the greatest crime. And the way that BHP has cut corners with the mine and tried to save money, to make money, has created the greatest crime ever committed against every living being of the earth.
4: Now, you've done quite a bit of research on this, and have you managed to get any evidence from independent sources around what actually has happened to the water from what's begun?
5: One citizen scientist, friend of the old fella, Al Ladd, has been holding BHP accountable by doing his own spring flow measurements for 40 years. He's done that with the consent of the Arubana community. In late 2025, we visited one of the springs and he invited me to go along with him to see how he does the spring flow rates, because he's now in his 80s, and to make sure that he passes that knowledge on to us. So Al took me out last year and we went to one of the springs that's flow rates were very, very depleted. And then we returned to that same spring in March of this year, 2026, and the spring was bubbling black tar. It's now dead. So I'll let Al confirm the name of that spring, because we visited a fair few that day. However, they're all connected. So the evidence, I was a legal witness as a law person on that country. Yeah, there's independent evidence which directly contradicts BHP's printed evidence that the springs are requiring, I think the terminology they use is continued monitoring.
4: And you're saying BHP monitoring, not an independent body monitoring.
5: Yes. So the indenture agreement essentially holds BHP and the South Australian government to all monitoring and evaluation data, and there's no independent oversight committee. According to Al's independent measurements over 40 years, BHP is intentionally falsifying their records to hide it.
4: Over that time that Al Ladd has been doing that work, has he ever given that evidence to somebody else?
5: Yes. He has always passed every measurement to Uncle Reg Dodd, who's kept copious records in the Arubana Cultural Centre, which is independent from government and totally community run. Uncle Reg Dodd has not only the measurements of the water flow, but also documented every environmental change that's occurred as a result of BHP's criminal activities on the land, where they have no permission nor right to stand. So that includes migratory patterns of animals, depleted habitats. From my first visit out at the lake with Uncle Reg, his brother, Uncle Kev, he said, count the birds when you go out there today. So I counted every bird I saw on my first trip to the southern point of Lake Eyre, which we call Lake Bundu. And there were 37 birds, which is honestly hard to talk about, because it was a place where many millions of birds met annually to continue their regular migration pattern. And unfortunately, birds not being there means that the water is not healthy to drink.
4: So then, therefore, you'd have bird experts as well getting in on this to try and quantify and document?
5: I believe the Mound Springs Collective are one group, as well as Friends of the Earth, who've regularly come out over the 40 years and conducted all sorts of independent and community-run scientific monitoring of the area to confirm population changes with not just the animals, but where water runs, the salinity in the water, and to take Geiger counters and measure the radioactivity. They've exposed themselves to extreme risk by spending time and knowingly going to spend time in a radioactive country. Yet, you know, with the original law of Arubana people, there's no choice to abandon the country, because no one else has the required knowledge to look after it. We have help of scientists and visitors coming in for short trips to measure and check the pace of the disaster. The risk to the Arubana people is total extinction.
4: Now, obviously, there's one thing of documenting, and that's a long time, but showing that evidence and getting that seen or heard, has there been much of that over these years that give any hope for change in what's happening there?
5: Well, Izzy Brown's certainly been a hero, really blasting the message out there that BHP needs to shut down immediately. Izzy and other people that her and Uncle Kev have recruited over the years, I've had the fortune to meet while sitting in the old land for a couple of years. And I think that sometimes a small crew can get more done. And so I think that the commitment of people who, when Uncle Kev bravely walked from his country to join the Aboriginal Tent Embassy, that has led to the recruitment of a very beautiful and united group of people who protect Arubana country with their life and with those risks knowingly taken. A new group came through this year with the Art of Resistance tour, and we visited a couple of the springs. We visited the country. We loved the country and we loved each other. And we made our way here having spoken truth to each other on country. And the genocide has been occurring around the continent for 238 years. We need justice. Now that we're in a martial law zone, that universal jurisdiction gives us the authority to prosecute not only the South Australian government, but this federal government. And the Northern Territory is a what they call in the Constitution of Australia a self-governing territory, but all of the finances of the Northern Territory are federally administered. So as it relates to the kids being arrested in the Northern Territory, anyone underage who is being now at the point of kidnapping, let's call it what it is, says the police have no authority. They are currently trespassing on sovereign land, on Arunda land, and all throughout what they call the Northern Territory. We have these people in blue uniforms running around grabbing kids and chucking them in a box. And that box fits 44 children. It's located in Larrakia country without Larrakia consent up in the top end. And the Alice Springs Youth Detention Facility is currently closed, so all children arrested in the Territory or in the Torres Strait at this time are by default taken to the Dondale Successor Facility, which is also evidence of genocide. Because there was a Royal Commission called when the atrocities happening within the former Dondale building were televised internationally in 2016, that justified the need for a Royal Commission, which were sealed and signed by the Queen. So that has now passed to her successor. However, how the federal government has responded to that Royal Commission is to go against every recommendation, including the first recommendation, which was to close the facility immediately. It was uninhabitable for human beings. And in the words of Philip Zimbardo, creating evil. The children were on remand. There was no record or legal argument as to why they were detained in that building. So instead of closing that building immediately when the Royal Commission was wrapped up in November 2017, over 8 years ago now, last year they finalised the replacement building that the Royal Commission instructed they do not build. And they built that facility with $130 million taxpayer dollars with Halicos, the corporate building enterprise. And that is now on record as an act of genocide. It was clear in the Royal Commission that children were being tortured and none of the people investigated lost their jobs. And they are still currently employed at the new Dondale Successor Facility, built once more without Larrakia consent, against the so-called authorities' own advice to themselves, which is the most expensive per metre squared youth detention or what they call youth rehabilitation centre on the planet. So they've spent $50 million writing the Royal Commission, $130 million on the new prison building, copious budget increases for the police. And I think late last year there was a conference in Mbantwa here in Arunda country where a lot of the anti-justice organisations and individuals all met and agreed to pay themselves another $10 million to write another report. So we're talking about close to $200 million.
4: So while you're here in Mbantwa, Alice Springs, what are your steps now?
5: So I took a couple of steps before I came, which included issuing a writ of return with traditional law people. And the steps that I've taken since I arrived is to seek Arunda women's permission to speak, who have welcomed me here, confirmed that this is my ancestral land, and given me as a trans man permission to speak on the matter, and I'll be working for those children until they are released. So children's jurisdiction exists in the original law of Aranda and every other nation around this continent. In fact, the entire law depends on children's partaking in it and their future inheritance, which certainly includes drinkable water and freedom from captivity. How to proceed with the law people will be cautiously and step by step to make sure we don't lose this window to get all these genocidal occupiers out of here using their own legal system. Yet I'll also be using the RSPCA constitution to protect the rights of those children as well as original law, because the RSPCA constitution is the closest instrument in written form explaining the rights that children have all around this continent here, which is freedom from starvation, freedom from captivity, freedom to behave normally in any situation they find themselves in, and freedom from physical harm. The children's feelings are relevant, yet the law also nullifies all agreements made if a child signs, for example, a document under duress, as children did in the class action that Maurice Blackburn took against the government in 2023, which settled the case of 1,000 former detainees at Dondale for $35 million. So that certainly takes the figure of spending over the last couple of years to over $200 million. And that class action, children were held to sign an NDA, a non-disclosure agreement, about what they had spoken up about in the class action and in the court record of their testimonies. However, those NDAs are not legible in the law. No one has the right to silence a child who needs to tell the responsible adults around them who has harmed them. With Uncle Robbie Thorpe's submission of genocide charges against King Charles in the Victorian Magistrates Court, it has also ruled itself as a criminal occupier when the judge presiding over the Magistrate Court of Appeals asked the applicant what the benefit would be of judges or lawyers in this country knowing Aboriginal law. So for the judge to wonder about the benefit of Aboriginal law is simply for the judge to admit that when told no, the judge will behave as if yes was the answer. The answer was no. The answer is still no. And so where children are being detained, we have initiated adults, because being legally able to drink alcohol is not a marker of adulthood in the original communities of this continent. It's about sacrifice. And so when you prove that you will sacrifice yourself before sacrificing someone else, you join the adults in the community. So thank you, Uncle Kev, and everyone at the 10 Embassy for giving me the opportunity to prove that I would rather sacrifice myself than see children sacrificed. And millions of people saw little children being strangled on the television when Four Corners released the footage of youth detention in the Dondale and Alice Springs sister facility in the Northern Territory. So for 19 years of an unlawful military, and everyone at the 10 Embassy for giving me the opportunity to prove that I would rather sacrifice myself than see children sacrificed. And millions of people saw little children being strangled on the television when Four Corners released the footage of youth detention in the Dondale and

0: is genocide. So I'll be walking out of this room and I'll be walking to those kids and giving them a lawful defence.
1: Well, thank you for speaking with us today, Casey Brown.
0: No worries.

Johnny Walker Shoes, Stephen Pegram, the little fisherman from Broome in Western Australia. You've been with Old Man Coleman on the Brekkie Show at ACCC Community Radio 102.1 FM. And, yeah, been a great, great week. And hope you all have a good weekend. Don't forget the footy, the markets, everything that's happening this weekend. Enjoy yourselves and have fun.

That was Red Hot Chili Peppers, Johnny Kick a Hole in the Sky. You just have a great weekend, everybody. This is Willie Nelson with Johnny One Time.

0: Good morning, everyone, and happy Friday. 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My name is Elise Gooley. You've probably heard my voice before. I'm a lawyer at the Central Australian Women's Legal Service, or CALLS, and one of your regular hosts of Sisters in Law. Firstly, I would like to acknowledge that we are broadcasting from unceded Aranda country. It is a privilege to live and work on this beautiful country. We would also like to acknowledge any Aboriginal and Torres Strait Islander listeners tuned in today. For those listening to Sisters in Law for the first time today, Sisters in Law is a weekly show about issues affecting women in all their diversity across Central Australia and the Barkly region. And as we're a legal service, it's normally topics that are legally adjacent, and we often get guests in. And so today I'm going to be talking to a fellow colleague and lawyer, Isabel, who works at CALLS. Welcome, Izzy.
1: Thanks, Elise.
0: Very exciting to have you on today. Just a heads up, Izzy and I are going to be discussing some topics about domestic violence in today's episode. If that's not something that you're wanting to listen to today, maybe give this episode a miss. You can always come back to it when you're in a better headspace or just not engage with it at all. It's up to you, of course. And it's important to know, of course, that there's always supports here at CALLS. Or you can reach out to any of those support lines, including 1-800-RESPECT. Further, today's episode is not legal advice. This is more of a general chat, and it's for information purposes only. If you want more information about what we're talking about, how that can apply to your specific context or maybe someone that you know, please come and contact us at CALLS. Our head office is over next to Kmart, or if you're in Tennant Creek, it's next to Centrelink. Or you can always call our number on 8952-4055. So before we get into the chat today, I think our listeners might want to hear a little bit about you, Izzy. Can you tell us what is your favorite thing about living in Mbamutwa?
1: When I had a look at what I'd be speaking about today,